explain that later. And then we got some J. Cole and much more, all right? Some good, good, good soul, hip-hop, funk, jazz, and all the things in between. But get them shoelaces tied. Let's get to this walk. Let's get to this walk. We starting it off with King Chav, Love Jones, and then we're going to get into the grooves, all right? It's the neighborhood. It's the Al Peep.

The Neighborhood Show, Mr. Al Pete, WJCT News 89.9. Hopefully everybody is moving well so far. Keep up with that walk. Keep up with that walk. I feel energized. So we're going to get this walk going. All right. That was Juice Fall Back With You, formerly known as Black J. The song before that was Kiefer and Theo Crocker, Everybody Loves the Sunshine. I stumbled over this song and I was like, I have to share it with the neighbors. It's a very, very great tune. So, all right. So make sure y'all stick around. After my show, we got Bop City with the Jazz Daniel Stark and Electro Lounge with David Luckin. So we got some jazz music and some just electro music, no pun intended. So make sure y'all stick around after this show to check out some good stuff. All right, right now we finna get into the homebodies. Shout out to Rab G and Ebony, the good people in the neighborhood. So this is that song, Gotta Be. Go run that up. It's the neighborhood, Mr. Al Pete.

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Good show, Mr. Al Pete, your favorite neighbor right here on WJCT News 89.9. Hopefully you're enjoying the music. All right. So events that's going on in Jacksonville, we are still in the summer action. So there's a lot of activity going on. But if you want to see what's going on around the city, make sure you go to my friend Elise Rose page, Auntie Outside. It's on Instagram. Auntie Outside releases a playlist of shows that's going on around town every Wednesday morning. So every Wednesday morning, she drops a list of events and happenings that's going on in Jacksonville. Is a very great source, So make sure you go to Instagram and follow her, Auntie Outside. It's A-U-N-T-I-E, Outside. Give her a follow and just stick in, man. There's a lot of events that she be putting out there. It's a lot of events. There's a lot going on in Jacksonville, Florida. A lot. And speaking of that, please make sure that you tap in with WJCT. Go to their website. See what they got going on. They have shows. They have events. They have playlists. First Coast Connect. They have podcasts. They have all the things happening. So please make sure you tap in. They have a beautiful newsletter that keeps us informed with the concerts and just things that's happening with them as well. 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All right, let's get back into these tunes. We roll into some more Duval action. Cutie, Mr. DJ, then we got Scrooge, and on and on and on and on with the neighborhood, y'all.

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1: Up and to the right, put him up and to the right. 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Up and to the right, put him up and to the right. Up and to the right.

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1: You're listening to The Neighborhood with Mr. Al Pete. Stick around. We've got Bop City coming up next with great jazz. We've got Chill Out with the Electro Lounge and then Blues at Midnight with Blues Horizon. You're in tune with music right here on WJCT News 89.9.

0: Yes. 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
1: 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We are at the end of the walk. We are at the end of the walk. We're at the end of the walk. Hopefully you enjoyed this music. My playlist will be posted on my Instagram and on my Threads. So make sure you follow me there, Mr. Al P, MRALPETE, and get the list. And then you can add it to your summer playlist. Try to make it as summery as possible. I don't know if that was a word or not, but it's all good though. But add it to your playlist. Purchase the music, especially from my independent artists here in Jacksonville, Florida. They will love the support. We will love the support. And more and more to come, y'all. So thank you so much for listening. Thank you so much for all the support. Thank you to WJCT for giving me the platform to do this. And just thank you. You know, it's massive gratitude that I'm always going to share. So we're going to end the show with Elmi and J. Cole. Real quick, y'all. I went to J. Cole's show. Oh, man. His tour, J. Cole can play. Boy, he's a great performer. I went to a lot of concerts this summer, and I'm very thankful. Very, very, very thankful. I went to go see J. Cole. I went to see Conway the Machine. I went to saw T.I. I miss Elmi because I was just burned out. It was all within a week, but I enjoyed it. So let's get into some Elmi and some J. Cole. Be good to yourselves and be good to others. It's Mr. Al P signing off.

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What's going on, everybody? Welcome to Bop City. This is your host, Daniel Stark. I'm here every Saturday night at 9 on WJCT. Got a lot of great tracks for you. Last week, we heard from Vaughn Freeman, a well-known tenor saxophonist from Chicago, and another one of the leading exponents of jazz saxophone from Chicago is Gene Ammons, who we're going to check out right now. His dad, Albert Ammons, was a boogie-woogie pianist and longtime Chicago musician. Here's Gene Ammons' group playing the track Groove Blues from 1954. Also notable here is John Coltrane making an appearance on alto saxophone and absolutely slaying. So let's check it out. Groove Blues.

Yeah, and great flute work there from Jerome Richardson as well. I want to highlight there a little bit of this nature of the Chicago sax sound and how that draws on elements of Lester Young, elements of Ben Webster, but also kind of its own thing. We're going to go deeper into that by visiting some tracks from Schoolboy Porter, great Chicago sax player, later in this episode. But first, I want to go back in history to 1939. This is the first record made for Blue Note, and it was recorded by the pianist Mead Lux Lewis, who was very active in the Chicago scene in the 20s and really kind of set the foundation, along with Albert Ammons, who's Gene Ammons' father, also a pianist. But Mead Lux Lewis kind of sets the standard and the frame for what this Chicago groove is that some of these later Chicago tracks sort of draw on. So let's check this one out. This is a track called Solitude by pianist Mead Lux Lewis. It's an improvised piano piece, the first record recorded for the Blue Note label in 1939.

beautiful track there. And I want to fast forward to 1951, so 12 years after that was recorded. And there's a great saxophonist I mentioned named John Schoolboy Porter. And he had been on tour with Cootie Williams from the Duke Ellington, trumpeter from the Duke Ellington Orchestra. And when we went back to Chicago, had a really beautiful style that I think is reflected in these early R&B cuts. One we're going to hear is called Rollin' Along, but there's a bunch of beautiful records he made for the record company called Chess, which was a Chicago-based label that was operating not really out of a professional studio, but I think out of a storeroom somewhere, and it was actually one of John Schoolboy Porter's hits, Tennessee Waltz, that kind of launched the record label into greater success. And then they ran into some difficulties with the union later on from employing non-union musicians on some of the same records. But the groove is all Chicago. The playing is really beautifully reflective, again, of the style that kind of reflects Lester Young, Ben Webster, but is really kind of its own thing as well. So let's check it out. This one is called Rollin' Along from the tenor saxophonist John Schoolboy Porter and his group from 1951.

All right, and just so amazing. I think it really shows this rich heritage, this cultural heritage that Chicago has through all these tracks and continuing into the present day when it somehow ends up being the target of a federal investigation and occupation. So here we are. And hopefully that doesn't impede the culture and people of Chicago from continuing to do their thing. Let's go now to a beautiful track from Freddie Hubbard called Red Clay. This one from 1970. And it really slaps in a totally different way than that Chicago beat, but this is really cool. It was his first record for CTI, so there was some exploration of commercial sounds there. Lenny White on the drums, electric bass, so it's a really cool track. Here's Freddie Hubbard, Red Clay, a jazz classic.

All right. Thanks for sticking around. We're at 30 minutes, halfway through the episode, so we got half more to go. And next up in my playlist queue, I had the Miles Davis and John Coltrane track, Surrey with the Fringe on Top, from Oklahoma, a great musical. But we're going to skip that one because I want to hit this Charles Tolliver track called The Ringer. You know, I went into Tiger Records the other day to talk to them about setting up a record signing for Charles Tolliver, who we have coming to town for a big band concert in December. It's going to be dope. And he said, you got to check out this record, The Ringer, which I hadn't heard of, but it's killing. And it's a record that Charles Tolliver did in 1969 with Jimmy Hobbs and Stanley Cowell from his group Music Inc. And it's amazing. So let's check out the track The Ringer by Charles Tolliver from his album also called The Ringer on Polydor Records. 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So it's a little later, but it's international. So if you're in an earlier time zone, you get it at a different time. Sorry about that one. Here we go. Charles Tolliver, The Ringer.

Yes, The Ringer by Charles Tolliver, 1969. Boom! What a record. Played with so much intention, clarity, and drive. It is hard to find another track to play after that. But we must find another track because we're only at 39 minutes. We have plenty of time to check out some incredible stuff. So we're going to level up. We're gonna go in hard. And I'm going to play a track for you called Things Ain't What They Used to Be. This is by Max Roach and Booker Little. And for this one, it seems like Booker Little brought along some of his friends from Memphis. Frank Strozier, Calvin Newborn, Phineas Newborn. Man, this is, if this doesn't put the stink in your face, if this doesn't make you make a stink face through the whole track, then you're not listening hard enough. And also, for anyone who is thinking that I'm crazy for saying that the feds raided Chicago because of their jazz and cultural history, please note that Memphis is also on the list of towns that they're looking to hit. And all of this jazz history from Memphis is just really more fuel to add to the fire that the cities that are the center of jazz cultural heritage are being targeted. So please, let's keep this heritage alive. Here is Booker Little and Max Roach group with a few extra special friends. Things ain't what they used to be.

All right, so we're coming up to the last track of the episode, and I want to close out with one more Chicago tenor player, Johnny Griffin. Here, took a moment amidst his own recording date that had a different pianist to bring Thelonious Monk into the studio to do his composition, Coming on the Hudson. And it was kind of, from what I read, a little bit of a mishmash of a session with different people getting called and last-minute changes to the personnel. But I think what really comes through is the amazing combination of composer-performer that Thelonious Monk was, and why having him play piano on his tune was absolutely necessary for Johnny Griffin to consider this a successful performance. Also featured here is Wilbur Ware on bass. This was supposedly the last time that he was recorded along with Monk in the studio. So let's check it out. Johnny Griffin group with Thelonious Monk, Coming on the Hudson, from 1958.

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Same time, 9 o'clock, same place, 89.9 WJCT. 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

Just got enough time to tell you who we heard. We heard Afterlife with Breather at the top of the show, Blank and Jones with Desire, Tommy Bridgewater and Tiffany Hewitt with Honey Drop and Sleepless. Love them, both local. Zion and Kamen with Home Base, Afterlife with Dub in Your Mind, Levitation with More Than Ever People, Remote with Postcard, Afterlife again with Sunrise, Calliope with Lunar Landings. We just heard Aroma Bar with Winter Pageant, and I'm out of time. Take care, be safe, and sweet dreams. Stick around. We got another hour coming.

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4: 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Welcome to the Electro Lounge on a Saturday night, hour number 2. Sit back and enjoy the music. 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

Hey girl, come inside. Oh, you're not gonna stay? Okay, well, look, I know things have been hard between you and me.

Christopher.

Yeah, okay. All right.

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I'm David Luckin, your host, and we listen to, in this hour so far, Tom Mission, Yusef Days with Knight Rider, Curtis Harding with You, Jalen Naganda with All About Me, All About You, Jimmy Tenor with Theme Sax, Deluxe All-Stars with Midnight Slow, Planet Jazz with Mucho Chocolate, and Tosca with Forte and The Big Sleep, and then we just heard Bent with Stay the Same. We've got more music coming your way, including Santana. Don't go anywhere. You're in tune with music at the Electro Lounge.

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Until next Saturday night, take care, be safe, and sweet dreams.

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0: today in music history from Anthology on 89.9 HD3. August 2nd, 1998, the Beatles are named favorite recording artist of all time in a poll conducted by the UK music magazine Mojo, beating out Elvis, Frank Sinatra, Queen, and Elton John in that order.
1: Greetings, greetings. Good evening to my neighbors, my favorite neighbors. This is your favorite neighbor, Mr. Al Pete. One more game with the Neighborhood Show, WJCT News 89.9. Hopefully everything is good with y'all. Hopefully your week has been good and your weekend has been much better. All right. So y'all already know what time it is. Put them shoes on. We finna get into this walk. Now we're going to make this walk very, very, very great because it is hot outside. All right. But I'm going to compliment that with some great, great music, okay? So we got some music from the hometown heroes, Duval County Action Stand Up, Rab G and Ebonique, a.k.a. the Homebodies. They've been releasing some music, some very great music. Both of them are some talented people, and we're going to support them by playing one of their songs tonight. We also got Juice, formerly known as Black J. He dropped a jam with us. We got some other music as well. We got Cutie, we got J. Ryan Scrooge, y'all. We got... We represent Duval County, all right? Always. And then we got some Elmi. Elmi had a show. They said it was great. I didn't get a chance to go. I'll explain that later. And then we got some J. Cole and much more, all right? Some good, good, good soul, hip-hop, funk, jazz, and all the things in between. But get them shoelaces tied. Let's get to this walk. Let's get to this walk. We starting it off with King Chav, Love Jones. And then we're going to get into the grooves, all right? It's the Neighborhood. It's the Al Pete.

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JCT News 89.9. Hopefully everybody is moving well so far. Keep up with that walk. Keep up with that walk. I feel energized. So we're going to get this walk going. All right. That was Juice Fall Back With You, formerly known as Black J. The song before that was Kiefer and Theo Crocker, Everybody Loves the Sunshine. I stumbled over this song and I was like, I have to share it with the neighbors. It's a very, very great tune. So, all right. So make sure y'all stick around. After my show, we got Bop City with the Jazz Daniel Stark and Electro Lounge with David Luckin. So we got some jazz music and some just electro music. No pun intended. So make sure y'all stick around after this show to check out some good stuff. All right, right now we finna get into the homebodies. Shout out.

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The Neighborhood Show, Mr. LP, your favorite neighbor right here on WJCT News 89.9. Hopefully you're enjoying the music. All right. So events that's going on in Jacksonville, we are still in the summer action. So there's a lot of activity going on. But if you want to see what's going on around the city, make sure you go to my friend Elise Rose page, Auntie Outside. It's on Instagram. Auntie Outside releases a playlist of shows that's going on around town every Wednesday morning. So every Wednesday morning, she drops a list of events and happenings that's going on in Jacksonville. It's a very great source. So make sure you go to Instagram and follow her, Auntie Outside. It's A-U-N-T-I-E, Outside. Give her a follow and just stick in, man. It's a lot of events that she be putting out there. It's a lot of events. It's a lot going on in Jacksonville, Florida. A lot. And speaking of that, please make sure that you tap in with WJCT. Go to their website. See what they got going on. They have shows. They have events. They have playlists. First Coast Connect. They have podcasts. They have all the things happening. So please make sure you tap in. They have a beautiful newsletter that keeps us informed with the concerts and just things that's happening with them as well. 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If you feel the need to donate to support a great cause, go for it. All right, let's get back into these tunes. We roll into some more Duval action. Cutie, Mr. DJ, then we got Scrooge, and on and on and on and on with the

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1: Up and to the right, put them up and to the right. Up and to the right, put them up and to the right. Up and to the right, put them up and to the right. Up and to the...

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1: 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Stick around. We've got Bop City coming up next with great jazz. We've got Chill Out with the Electro Lounge and then Blues at Midnight with Blues Horizon. 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
1: 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We are at the end of the walk. We're at the end of the walk. Hopefully you enjoyed this music. My playlist will be posted on my Instagram and on my Threads, so make sure you follow me there, Mr. Alp, M-R-A-L-P-E-T-E, and get the list, and then you can add it to your summer playlist. Try to make it as summery as possible. I don't know if that was a word or not, but it's all good, though. But add it to your playlist. Purchase the music, especially from our independent artists here in Jacksonville, Florida. They will love the support. We will love the support. And more to come, y'all. So thank you so much for listening. Thank you so much for all the support. Thank you to WJCT for giving me the platform to do this. And just thank you. You know, it's massive gratitude that I'm always going to share. So we're going to end the show with Elmi and J. Cole. Real quick, y'all. I went to J. Cole's show. Oh, man. His tour, J. Cole can play. Boy, he's a great performer. I went to a lot of concerts this summer, and I'm very thankful. Very, very, very thankful. I went to go see J. Cole. I went to see Conway the Machine. I went to saw T.I. I miss Elmi because I was just burned out. It was all within a week, but I enjoyed it. So let's get into some Elmi and some J. Cole. Be good to yourselves and be good to others. It's Mr. Alp signing off to the top.

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4: What's going on, everybody? Welcome to Bop City. This is your host, Daniel Stark. I'm here every Saturday night at 9 on WJCT. Got a lot of great tracks for you. Last week we heard from Von Freeman, a well-known tenor saxophonist from Chicago, and another one of the leading exponents of jazz saxophone from Chicago is Gene Ammons, who we're going to check out right now. His dad, Albert Ammons, was a boogie-woogie pianist and longtime Chicago musician. Here's Gene Ammons' group playing the track Groove Blues from 1954. Also notable here is John Coltrane making an appearance on alto saxophone and absolutely slaying. So let's check it out. Groove Blues.

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1: From Richardson as well. I want to highlight there a little bit of this nature of the Chicago sax sound and how that draws on elements of Lester Young, elements of Ben Webster, but also kind of its own thing. We're going to go deeper into that by visiting some tracks from Schoolboy Porter, great Chicago sax player, later in this episode. But first, I want to go back in history to 1939. This is the first record made for Blue Note, and it was recorded by the pianist Mead Lux Lewis, who was very active in the Chicago scene in the 20s and really kind of set the foundation, along with Albert Ammons, who's Gene Ammons' father, also a pianist. But Mead Lux Lewis kind of sets the standard and the frame for what this Chicago groove is that some of these later Chicago tracks sort of draw on. So let's check this one out. This is a track called Solitude by pianist Mead Lux Lewis. It's an improvised piano piece, the first record recorded for the Blue Note label in 1939.

beautiful track there. And I want to fast forward to 1951, so 12 years after that was recorded. And there's a great saxophonist I mentioned named John Schoolboy Porter. And he had been on tour with Cootie Williams from the Duke Ellington, trumpeter from the Duke Ellington Orchestra. And when we went back to Chicago, had a really beautiful style that I think is reflected in these early R&B cuts. One we're going to hear is called Rollin' Along, but there's a bunch of beautiful records he made for the record company called Chess, which was a Chicago-based label that was operating not really out of a professional studio, but I think out of a storeroom somewhere. And it was actually one of John Schoolboy Porter's hits, Tennessee Waltz, that kind of launched the record label into greater success. And then they ran into some difficulties with the union later on from employing non-union musicians on some of the same records. But the groove is all Chicago. The playing is really beautifully reflective, again, of the style that kind of reflects Lester Young, Ben Webster, but is really kind of its own thing as well. So let's check it out. This one is called Rollin' Along from the tenor saxophonist John Schoolboy Porter and his group from 1951.

All right, and just so amazing. I think it really shows this rich heritage, this cultural heritage that Chicago has through all these tracks and continuing into the present day when it somehow ends up being the target of a federal investigation and occupation. So here we are. And hopefully that doesn't impede the culture and people of Chicago from continuing to do their thing. Let's go now to a beautiful track from Freddie Hubbard called Red Clay. This one from 1970. And it really slaps in a totally different way than that Chicago beat, but this is really cool. It was his first record for CTI, so there was some exploration of commercial sounds there. Lenny White on the drums, electric bass, so it's a really cool track. Here's Freddie Hubbard, Red Clay, a jazz classic.

All right, thanks for sticking around. We're at 30 minutes, halfway through the episode, so we got half more to go. And next up in my playlist queue, I had the Miles Davis and John Coltrane track, Surrey with the Fringe on Top, from Oklahoma, a great musical. But we're going to skip that one because I want to hit this Charles Tolliver track called The Ringer. You know, I went into Tiger Records the other day to talk to them about setting up a record signing for Charles Tolliver, who we have coming to town for a big band concert in December. It's going to be dope. And he said, you got to check out this record, The Ringer, which I hadn't heard of, but it's killing. And it's a record that Charles Tolliver did in 1969 with Jimmy Hobbs and Stanley Cowell from his group Music Inc. And it's amazing. So let's check out the track The Ringer by Charles Tolliver from his album also called The Ringer on Polydor Records. 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So it's a little later, but it's international. So if you're in an earlier time zone, you get it at a different time. Sorry about that one. Here we go. Charles Tolliver, The Ringer.

Yes, The Ringer by Charles Tolliver, 1969. Boom! What a record. Played with so much intention, clarity, and drive. It is hard to find another track to play after that. But we must find another track because we're only at 39 minutes and we have plenty of time to check out some incredible stuff. So we're going to level up. We're gonna go in hard. And I'm going to play a track for you called Things Ain't What They Used to Be. This is by Max Roach and Booker Little. And for this one, it seems like Booker Little brought along some of his friends from Memphis. Frank Strozier, Calvin Newborn, Phineas Newborn. Man, this is, if this doesn't put the stink in your face, if this doesn't make you make a stink face through the whole track, then you're not listening hard enough. And also, for anyone who is thinking that I'm crazy for saying that the feds raided Chicago because of their jazz and cultural history, please note that Memphis is also on the list of towns that they're looking to hit. And all of this jazz history from Memphis is just really more fuel to add to the fire that the cities that are the center of jazz cultural heritage are being targeted. So please, let's keep this heritage alive. Here is Booker Little and Max Roach group with a few extra special friends. Things ain't what they used to be.

All right, so we're coming up to the last track of the episode, and I want to close out with one more Chicago tenor player, Johnny Griffin. Here, took a moment amidst his own recording date that had a different pianist to bring Thelonious Monk into the studio to do his composition, Coming on the Hudson. And it was kind of, from what I read, a little bit of a mishmash of a session with different people getting called and last-minute changes to the personnel. But I think what really comes through is the amazing combination of composer-performer that Thelonious Monk was, and why having him play piano on his tune was absolutely necessary for Johnny Griffin to consider this a successful performance. Also featured here is Wilbur Ware on bass. This was supposedly the last time that he was recorded along with Monk in the studio. So let's check it out. Johnny Griffin group with Thelonious Monk, Coming on the Hudson, from 1958.

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0: 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Welcome to the Electro Lounge on a Saturday night, hour number 2. Sit back and enjoy the music. You're in the Electro Lounge.

Hey girl, come inside. Oh, you're not gonna stay? Okay, well, look, I know things have been hard between you and me. But before you start pointing fingers, I know what we got to do.

Yeah, okay. All right.

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I'm David Luckin, your host, and we listen to, in this hour so far, Tom Misch and Yusef Days with Knight Rider, Curtis Harding with You, Jalen Naganda with All About Me, All About You, Jimmy Tenor with Theme Sax, Deluxe All-Stars with Midnight Slow, Planet Jazz with Mucho Chocolate, and Tosca with Forte and The Big Sleep, and then we just heard Bent with Stay the Same. We've got more music coming your way, including Santana. Don't go anywhere. You're in tune with music at the Electro Lounge.

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Until next Saturday night, take care, be safe, and sweet dreams.

0: on the next Radiolab. 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
1: From the Center for Investigative Reporting and PRX, this is Reveal. I'm Al Ledson. Abortion access after the end of Roe v. Wade looks really different than a lot of people expected. Today, we'll introduce you to three women trying to shape what's possible in post-Roe America. A doctor shipping abortion medication nationwide.
2: Access for many people has increased.
1: An international traveler bringing abortion pills into the U.S.
3: I don't want to jinx us, but it's been very successful so far.
1: And a conservative activist trying to stop them.
4: Chemical abortion pills are flooding into Texas borders.
1: Today on Reveal, the new abortion pill battleground. But first, this news.
5: Live from NPR News in Washington, I'm Windsor Johnston. President Trump says the U.S. has paused a possible military strike against Iran. In a post on Truth Social, Trump said Iran and other countries in the region asked Washington to hold off because the outlines of a deal had been reached. He said the U.S. and Israel agreed to cancel the attack for now as long as negotiations move quickly. The announcement came hours after the State Department urged Americans to leave the Middle East. NPR's Frank Langfitt reports from Tel Aviv on Trump's latest reversal.
6: President Trump wrote on social media Saturday night that the U.S. was, quote, locked and loaded and ready to go against the Islamic Republic of Iran, end quote. But then he said Iran and other Middle Eastern countries had asked him to hold off, subject to rapidly making a deal, one that would include the immediate and total reopening of the Strait of Hormuz and an end to Iran's nuclear threat. Mayer, a semi-official news agency sponsored by the Iranian government, dismissed Trump's claims as, quote, simply a new lie, citing unnamed Iranian military officials. President Trump has threatened big attacks on Iran in the past, only to back off. Israel, a U.S. partner in the war against Iran, has yet to comment. Frank Langfitt, NPR News, Tel Aviv.
5: Officials in Idaho say at least three people are dead after a gunman opened fire at an In-N-Out Burger restaurant in Twin Falls Saturday afternoon. James Dawson from Boise State Public Radio reports the shooting took place at a busy shopping district.
7: Twin Falls Police Chief Matthew Hicks says he believes the threat to the community is over, with the suspected shooter found dead nearby, but that it isn't immediately clear how he died. At a press conference, Hicks described the scene as very chaotic.
8: We have literally hundreds of people that were in some way, shape, or form in the area of this restaurant at the time that are being interviewed right now.
7: The shooting took place in Twin Falls' busiest commercial area, with police shutting down roads and a nearby bridge, which is the city's only access to Interstate 84. A Twin Falls city spokesperson says he expects the death and injury count to rise as the investigation continues. For NPR News, I'm James Dawson in Boise.
5: Dozens of wildfires are burning across Washington state, forcing new evacuations and leaving thousands of people without power. Governor Bob Ferguson says Spokane is now under evacuation orders as fast-moving fires spread across the eastern part of the state.
9: I declared a statewide emergency and a statewide burn ban because we've heard how challenging the situation is and how challenging we expect it to be, especially this weekend with extremely high winds.
5: The National Guard has been activated to help with evacuations as hot, dry, and windy conditions continue to fuel the flames. The fires have knocked out power to more than 13,000 homes. About 5,000 structures remain under threat. This is NPR News in Washington. A dangerous heat dome is expanding across much of the western United States. Temperatures are expected to top 110 degrees in parts of the desert southwest with little overnight relief. Forecasters are warning of dangerous heat illness and rapidly increasing wildfire danger. Median U.S. home prices remain at a record high this summer, and that's pricing out many from buying. NPR's Jennifer Ludden reports there's concern about long-term consequences.
10: In Richmond, Virginia, Brittany Gilroy and her husband have been trying to buy for years. They've got good incomes, but worry the cost would wipe out any savings.
11: Pretty much every time when we looked at a house, being like, oh, we said no, and then the prices of the houses go up.
10: Sky-high home values have pushed the renter-owner wealth gap wider than ever. Michelle Dickerson at the University of Texas worries about middle-class families since most of their wealth has long been in their homes.
12: For young adults who are middle class, they are facing a future of no wealth.
10: Congress passed a sweeping new law to tackle affordability with more housing supply, but that will take years. Jennifer Ludden, NPR News.
5: Voters head to the polls Tuesday in Arizona, Kansas, Michigan, Missouri, and Washington for another round of primary elections. Several congressional races are expected to test the strength of both establishment candidates and political newcomers. The contest will help shape the November midterm map. This is NPR News.
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6: From the Center for Investigative Reporting and PRX, this is Reveal. I'm Al Letson. Allow me to introduce you to an exclusive ring of New England society.
14: You have to know somebody.
15: You do have to know somebody.
14: Everybody. Wait, really?
15: No, yeah.
16: Well, it's really, like, competitive to get into volunteer here. Like, people try to get in, and they're not accepting because they have so many requests to volunteer.
6: If you do know somebody and you get off the waiting list, you'll be invited to a nondescript office space for an afternoon shift. You'll sit on the couch, squeeze between boxes of supplies, and get to work.
14: What are you guys up to right now?
17: We are writing cards. It says, we wish you the best, the map, and that's on the back of the map
16: card. And they get included with the packets.
6: Those packets are shipments of pills, doses of two drugs that are the gold standard for medication abortion. And they are coming from the MAP, the Massachusetts Medication Abortion Access Project. After the fall of Roe v. Wade in 2022, people on both sides of the abortion debate expected the number of abortions to plummet. But in the years since, there's been a twist. The number of abortions nationwide is up. And one of the key players making it happen is the MAP. This hour, we'll be following how the way people get abortions has shifted, how that's put opponents on the defensive, and how underground activists are working to future-proof access. Reporter Nina Martin and producer Sophie Bridges went to the Boston area to visit the MAP. They start on the street outside where they think the offices are.
18: So, let's try to figure out how to
14: get
18: in.
14: Try alleyway?
18: Yes, let's try the alleyway.
14: I do think everybody is idling because they're here for the weed shop.
19: My producer Sophie and I are standing in front of the address we've been given for the MAP. But what we see is a weed shop.
18: It has honestly, a little bit of a jail-like quality.
14: This can't be right.
18: Okay.
19: We knew that one of the country's major abortion providers would want to fly under the radar, but not like this.
14: Wow, we really do go in through the weed shop. That's crazy.
19: We soon learn that sharing a building with a dispensary is actually very intentional. It lets the MAP piggyback on some of their security features. It's just one of the careful choices plotted out by the woman we're here to see, Dr. Angel Foster, a professor of medication abortion studies at the University of Ottawa and the co-founder of the MAP.
20: So welcome to our office. This is where 3,000 to 3,500 abortions take place each month.
19: When Angel says up to 3,500 abortions take place here, she's not talking about patients coming in. There's no waiting room, no exam table, no ultrasound machine. What there is about $500,000 worth of the abortion drug mifepristone stacked up to the ceiling in little orange boxes.
20: I mean, this is effectively a stockpile, right? Because we've got probably in this office right now, we have about 3 months for our patients of medication on hand. And we do have another shipment that will come in the next couple of days to give us another cushion.
19: Mifepristone was patented by French scientists in the 1980s, specifically as an abortion drug. Mifepristone stops a pregnancy from continuing to develop, but it wasn't effective enough on its own. So there's another drug that's used with it, misoprostol. It was developed as an ulcer medication, but it also causes uterine contractions. And in the 80s, in some countries, it was sold over the counter.
20: You know, here you've got this medicine that's available in pharmacies all around the world that has a black box warning on it that says, don't take this pill if you're pregnant because it'll cause an abortion.
19: In Brazil, where abortion was heavily criminalized, women who didn't want to be pregnant thought, huh. They started taking the drug and telling their friends about it.
20: And so it was really women in Brazil and then a number of other countries over time that kind of alerted researchers to the idea that there was this drug that could, this drug that was kind of magic, right? Like it did this thing that it wasn't created for, but was really effective.
19: That magic drug shifted the framing for global health researchers. Even in countries where legalizing abortion was off the table, people could have safe, private abortions at home just using misoprostol.
20: That doesn't mean we shouldn't fight for legal abortion care. But with pills, you could circumvent that. And that's an amazing story around access.
19: By the early 2000s, Angel was becoming one of those researchers herself, following an interest that started when she was very young.
20: When I was 10, my mom sort of sat me down and explained to me why she was so supportive of abortion rights.
19: In the 60s, Angel's mom was a college student trying to get an abortion when it was still mostly illegal in the U.S. So she did what a lot of people did at the time, cobbled together $300, almost $3,000 in today's money, and crossed the border into Mexico.
20: And it was so common for American women to come to get their abortions and be carrying cash that she was robbed at knife point. And so she had to go back to the U.S. She had to sell more things and borrow.

0: Peoples Gas, at the heart of Florida's energy, is committed to safely delivering natural gas to homes and businesses. 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
1: It was like, I want to be an abortion provider so that nobody has to go through what my mom went through. And so I'm in middle school and people are asking, you know, what do you want to be when you grow up? And I'm like, I want to be an abortion provider. And, you know, you've got parents who are like, wait, what?
2: Angel stuck to it. She went to medical school and started traveling the world, helping patients from Thailand to the West Bank get access to abortion pills. But her most ambitious project would happen back home in the U.S. after the Supreme Court overturned Roe v. Wade in 2022. Abortion advocates were predicting that when states started banning abortion, most people would end up carrying unwanted pregnancies to term. Pregnancy is risky, and in the U.S., it's especially risky for Black women. The advocates predicted that many more women, most of them Black, would die.
1: And it was devastating to think about. And the question was, what can we do as a movement and community to change those numbers?
2: Part of the answer was already right in front of them. Back during the height of COVID, the FDA was forced to allow doctors to prescribe mifepristone remotely. That paved the way for abortion pills by mail. Then, when the Dobbs decision overturned Roe, it became clear that patients in states with bans would lean on providers from out of state to get care. The question was how to protect those providers from the legal reach of anti-abortion states. A trio of law professors came up with a solution: shield laws. The basic idea is that a state pledges to protect doctors, staff, and anyone helping with an abortion in their state, even if the patient is from a state with an abortion ban. Almost half the states in the U.S. have passed some type of a shield law since Roe was overturned, and 8 of them explicitly apply to telemedicine.
1: We're coming up on 3 years since people have been operating under the shield laws and practicing under the shield laws, and they're working. I mean, they're doing exactly what they're supposed to do.
2: Under shield laws, the governors of California and New York have refused to extradite abortion providers to Louisiana, for example. And together, shield laws and telemedicine have allowed an expansion of abortion access that has taken even Angel by surprise.
1: The idea that after these bans, we actually have an increase in the number of abortions was a thing that wasn't on my bingo card.
2: In Texas, abortions are up almost 30% since 2022. In Mississippi, it's a ginormous 85%.
1: So when we look at Mississippi, I think it's such a great case study in both kind of what the reality was under Roe and then what's happened post-Dobbs.
2: Before Dobbs, there was only one abortion clinic in the entire state, and the laws required multiple visits. The pills alone averaged $600.
1: And right now, a Mississippian can go and order pills from our service and get an abortion through the formal healthcare system that's clinician supported, and they can do that for $5. And if they can't afford the $5, we will waive the $5.
2: The MAP can afford to do that because they have a lot of support from donors and from that very long list of volunteers, plus the legal backing of the state of Massachusetts. By this summer, the MAP was sending out almost twice as many packages as when we went to visit in the spring, more than 6,000 a month, most for immediate use, some to stash away for the future. Of course, there are some limitations. Doctors generally can't prescribe pills more than 12 weeks into a pregnancy. In many states, they can't prescribe to minors without parental consent. Some people don't know they can get abortion pills in the mail, or they're afraid to. And some will still prefer to go to a clinic or need in-person care. Still, telemedicine now accounts for 30% of abortions in the U.S., and that number keeps growing. Angel says the broader transformation of the abortion landscape happened precisely because the Dobbs decision was so sweeping. Eliminating abortion rights across so many parts of the country forced the abortion access movement to innovate.
1: So there's this irony that's actually happened, which is that tragically, 33 to 40% of women of reproductive age now have less of a right to an abortion, but access for many people has increased.
2: As a researcher, the divide between rights and access has always been a challenge for Angel. As a provider, she sees it as an opportunity.

0: if abortion care has to be separate, then let's try to make it more like what it is that we would like all healthcare to be.
1: Again, this took Angel by surprise, which made me wonder, how are the anti-abortion folks responding to what she'd helped build?
2: How much of this is not what they were expecting either?
0: Hard for me to know because I'm not an anti and I don't really run in those circles. But it is very clear that they are preoccupied with trying to figure out a way to either re-regulate or to ban mifepristone and to ban telemedicine as a way of trying to change this dynamic.
1: In fact, on the day we visited the map, the state of Louisiana asked a federal appeals court to block the FDA rules that allow patients to get mifepristone via telemedicine. A few weeks later, the Supreme Court stepped in and allowed prescriptions to keep going for now.
0: Even if mifepristone became banned, medication abortion is here to stay. If it's not mifepristone, it'll be misoprostol alone. That's not going to change.
1: Remember, misoprostol is the drug Brazilian women figured out worked for abortion all by itself. Lots of people around the world use it this way. And the map will pivot to misoprostol-only abortions if it has to.
0: I think for them at this point, with medication abortion pills, it's really kind of a whack-a-mole situation.
1: Angel says the map will keep operating unless they're forced not to. But that comes with some personal sacrifices. In the early days of Shield Laws, a bunch of providers were talking about their work publicly. Now, Angel is one of the only ones. And despite the protection of the Massachusetts Shield Law, she tries to minimize her legal risk. Because it only protects her in the state, she doesn't drive outside of it. She can fly around the world, like to see her husband's family in the Netherlands. But she won't travel to any state with an abortion ban.
0: And so, you know, South Carolina is a pretty hostile state.
1: And that's a problem because Angel's mom, who inspired her lifelong commitment to abortion access, lives in South Carolina.
0: My mother-in-law died last year. And I actually was able to fly out and we were all there together with her on her last day. It was very hard and sad and also really beautiful at the same time. And it was exactly the death experience that she wanted. And I'm so grateful to have been a part of that. And when my husband and I were leaving, he was like, how do you feel about the fact that if this was your mom, we wouldn't be able to do this? And it was really hard to absorb.
1: And yet, Angel remains radically committed to this work. She spends her days approving new patients, managing her team, and raising money. In her free time, she reads lawsuits against other Shield Law providers.
2: So why haven't you been? Why them and not you?
0: It's hard for me to know, but it also could be, you know, a matter of when, right? Like, we haven't been sued yet. We haven't faced any criminal charges yet. I don't know.
3: That story was brought to us by reporter Nina Martin. The map is now one of the largest telemedicine abortion providers in the U.S. And even if they haven't been sued yet, they've attracted the attention of anti-abortion leaders. While Nina and Sophie were in the MAP's offices, they spotted a pink post-it note with the name of two prominent anti-abortion activists.
4: I wanted to ask about a post-it note that says, if these two people call, contact Angel immediately. Right. Don't send anything to them.
0: Kristen Hawkins and Lydia Taylor Davis.
3: Up next, we meet Kristen Hawkins, the anti-abortion activist trying to make the MAP's work unthinkable. Stay with us.
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12: From the Center for Investigative Reporting and PRX, this is Reveal. I'm Al Letson. It's a warm, sunny day outside the Student Center at Texas Tech. Students are lining up for their chance to meet a conservative celebrity, Kristen Hawkins.
13: I follow her on like all social media. I've been waiting for this since it was announced. She, I think, is doing the Lord's work in trying to bring awareness to this and change people's minds about it.
12: Kristen is the president of Students for Life, one of the most well-funded anti-abortion organizations in the country. Students for Life has groups across middle school, high school, and college campuses. Kristen's been running it for the last 20 years, since she was fresh out of college herself. Young people have been the core of her movement.
14: I don't know. In my mind, she's the Charlie Kirk of abortion.
12: Kristen's standing in front of a banner that says, "Abortion is human sacrifice. Change my mind." Yes. Kristen was friends with Charlie Kirk, the late conservative activist who made the Change My Mind format famous. And that's what she's here to do today. Debate students, many liberal, a lot of them men.
15: All right, next question. Thank you.
16: Thank you.
12: A brave few step to the microphone. One is a guy in his late teens or early 20s. He's clutching a plastic water bottle and looks not totally sure how he ended up here. Kristen is debating him on whether abortion is acceptable in cases of rape.
17: Basically, I think that rape-related abortion, I think it's morally permissible.
15: I would say, sir, you've demonstrated an illogical position.
12: Some of these exchanges will get chopped up into social media clips. The back and forth with that guy becomes a video called Students Stumped by Pro-Life Question.
15: So I have a friend, Ryan, who was conceived in rape. Can I go and shoot Ryan today?
17: No.
15: Why?
17: Because, I guess because everyone's human, but that's a good question, though.
12: Kristen shares these videos online to an audience of over 1 million followers, whom she often addresses as the pro-life generation.
18: Hey, pro-life Jen. So I've been on nonstop calls.
19: Hey, pro-life Jen. I'm on Capitol Hill.
18: Hey, pro-life Jen. I have got some not great updates to share.
20: In order to end abortion, here are the things we need to do. We have to change minds. We have to build up the army. We have to transform our culture.
12: That's the future Kristen is trying to build, one where abortion is not just inaccessible, but unthinkable. The fall of Roe v. Wade should have been a huge step in that direction, but instead, young people became more supportive of abortion than ever before. And as you heard before the break, since 2022, abortions are actually up, thanks largely to wider access to abortion pills by mail. So Kristen began focusing her attention and her content on new ways to stop medication abortion. Reporter Amy Littlefield has spent years covering architects of the anti-abortion movement, and she's been up close and personal with Kristen as she toured the country this spring. Here's Amy.
21: Okay, Kristen, I have a bone to pick with you.
22: Uh-huh.
21: I had one of these at the airport yesterday because you said I would like it, or you said you liked it.
22: Yeah.
23: I'm in a coffee shop with Kristen the first day of following her around. Kristen, it turns out, doesn't drink coffee. She prefers the energy drink Celsius. I was trying to understand Kristen on a deeper level, so I thought I better try it.
22: Yeah,
21: so sweet. Do you like?
22: I like sweet stuff. So.
23: For the uninitiated, Celsius is a fitness drink. Zero sugar, high in caffeine, marketed as a way to boost metabolism and burn fat.
22: No, it has tons of vitamins in because my pee is like bright yellow.
21: Oh, okay.
23: Why am I so interested in what Kristen is drinking? Because she has infamously claimed people who have medication abortions are contaminating the water supply with abortion pills and fetal remains.
21: Okay, but what's the water source? Is there abortion medication in the water that they're using to make these drinks?
22: That's, Amy, that is a question. That's why I won't drink tap water.
21: Do you actually buy says, tap water?
22: I rarely. Like, I have to be really desperate if you give me drink tap water.
23: Kristen first started talking about abortion pills in the water years ago. And around that time, scientists started resoundingly refuting it. Since then, her efforts have inspired a slew of state and federal bills that would require doctors to give people who have medication abortions special catch kits to collect their blood and tissue. Trump's EPA has even recommended that states start testing water for abortion pills. This is one of Kristen's more creative attempts to undermine medication abortion access. I was about to witness another one, the Students for Life sting operation. We're in the parking lot of NASA's Lyndon B. Johnson Space Center in Houston. Kristen stands with her social media coordinator and protege, Lydia Taylor Davis.
1: Are we allowed to film?
2: Better to ask for forgiveness than permission sometimes.
23: The video they're making will show Lydia and Kristen ordering abortion pills online. They've chosen this iconic Texas landmark as their backdrop to make it clear they're ordering from Texas. Abortion is banned here, but thanks in large part to telemedicine and shield laws, the number of abortions in the state is actually up.
2: I don't know which one that was. There's so many websites. Okay.
21: Do you guys worry that you're unintentionally showing people how easy it is to get abortion pills?
22: Yeah, that's why I'm hesitant about doing this with you.
2: The actual websites.
23: Kristen and Lydia will be ordering pills from an abortion provider you've already met this hour, the Massachusetts Medication Abortion Access Project, or the MAP, a telemedicine practice run by Dr. Angel Foster.
2: So start saying, I'm Kristen Hawkins, President of Students for Life, and you're going to say, and we're about to order abortion pills into Texas to prove how dangerous they are.
4: Hey, everyone, I'm Kristen Hawkins, President of Students for Life, and today we are in Houston, Texas, and we're going to show you how tragically easy it is to order illegal chemical abortion pills into this pro-life state.
2: I'm Lydia.
23: This PR stunt, as Kristen describes it, is partly to encourage state and federal lawmakers to crack down on the flow of abortion pills into states like Texas. Kristen had told me they plan to use the stunt to sue the providers. By the time we got to Texas, though, they'd scrapped that idea. But why throw away a chance to order abortion pills in front of the Space Center?
22: Hold on. I have to go to abortion pills, search by state, then I search Texas.
16: Good morning. How y'all doing?
23: A security guard walks up to tell the crew they're not allowed to film here.
22: This one, Matt?
2: Yes, that one.
16: No, this is not private.
22: Visit.
23: It's Massachusetts. The whole operation has to move through the parking lot and out onto the main road. Kristen submits her order request.
2: Just wrap it up. It's loud. And then just say something about how this is dangerous.
23: Kristen and Lydia call abortion pills dangerous a lot in their content, even though medication abortion has a long safety track record and has been widely used here for over 25 years.
4: So to wrap up, we just ordered chemical abortion pills, which are illegal in the state of Texas, here in Houston, Texas.

0: Earlier in the show, you heard my colleagues Nina Martin and Sophie Bridges visiting the MAPS offices. They noticed a post-it note warning staff not to accept any orders from Kristen or Lydia.
1: I wanted to ask about a post-it note that says if these two people call, contact Angel immediately. Right. Don't send anything to them.
2: Yeah, Kristen Hawkins and Lydia Taylor Davis, Students for Life, posted on their social media.
0: Students for Life had advertised the sting operation on social media, and an abortion rights group had tipped the MAP off. So when Lydia tried to put in an order using her real name, the MAP blocked it. Kristen used the fake name Wanda, but she accidentally put her age as 15, too young for the MAP. So her order got rejected too. We asked Dr. Angel Foster what happened.
3: So we did get a request from somebody named Wanda Hawkins. But because she identified her age as 15, we were not able to care for her.
0: I was curious what Kristen and her team would do with this footage. So I watched their social media for months. They never posted it. When I asked why, they told me it was because of the technical difficulty. I've been following Kristen Hawkins for a long time in my reporting because she seems to be the anti-abortion movement's best shot at winning over young women who are overwhelmingly pro-abortion rights. She has the ear of top Republicans, a flair for wild schemes, and she's a woman who's good at making herself look sympathetic by dunking on men across the political spectrum. But what is the future Kristen Hawkins actually wants young people to accept? It's clearly one where abortion is illegal. I wanted to hear what else.
4: In your ideal world, would these things be legal, yes or no? So we'll start with the easy one, abortion.
5: No.
4: Contraception.
5: I think it depends on the contraception.
4: IUDs.
5: No.
0: As for birth control pills, Kristen won't answer yes or no. Instead, she says we need a serious study to find out if they cause abortions. It's worth mentioning there have been several decades worth of studies on the pill, plenty of them quite serious, and the science is clear. It doesn't cause abortions. Okay, back to the lightning round. Does Kristen think these things should be legal?
4: IVF.
5: No.
4: What about surrogacy?
5: Absolutely not.
4: Same-sex adoption.
5: I don't mind it. I think it's not ideal.
4: Same-sex marriage.
5: I have a nuanced view on it. I do have a problem saying it's marriage and that my church should be forced to, you know, host a gay wedding.
0: When Kristen talks about banning methods of birth control that are used by millions of people, it's easy to feel like she's on the far right fringe. But what really got me interested in spending time with her right now was a group of people who are even further out there. So far, they were once out of the frame. These guys.
6: Abolitionism is the biblical approach to fighting abortion. It starts with, okay, what is abortion? It's murder. You've got a constant biblical teaching that there is a way that God wants cultures to deal with murder.
0: That's T. Russell Hunter, the founder of Abolitionists Rising. Abolitionists believe people who have abortions should be charged with murder. Some even think they should be put to death. And yes, they are intentionally co-opting the name of the anti-slavery cause. Abortion restrictions in the U.S. tend to focus on punishing providers, not patients. But people are getting abortion pills anyway. So there's growing momentum behind state legislation that would go after the person getting the abortion. It's a major question dividing the anti-abortion movement right now. Do you or do you not arrest a significant portion of the nation's population? Abolitionists have become a regular presence at Kristen's campus events, like this one at UC Berkeley.
7: Can you give me the decency to call me a misogynist to my face? You get paid $320,000 a year and you won't answer questions.
0: That day, some young women stopped to watch the spectacle.
5: There was a couple girls that like actually took the AirPods out of their ears and normally probably would not have stopped by our table or just throwing me the middle finger and kept walking, who felt sympathy that these guys were screaming my salary out, you know, on the quad, who then I said, yeah, we actually agree on like 99% of things. They just we disagree on this one thing. And by the way, they don't like me because I'm a woman.
0: Kristen's well aware that at least in some circles, these abolitionists are actually making her more sympathetic.
5: I joked to the staff that day. I was like, oh, maybe we should just make an anonymous donation to these crazy people because they'll attract more liberal students to the table to have the conversations that we want to have. But yeah, no, I'm not paying them money to be insane, but I have joked about it.
0: I've got to admit, when I watch Kristen face off with the abolitionists, I can't help but root for her. But how much does she actually disagree with them? In April, Kristen endorsed a proposed South Carolina abortion ban that included criminal penalties for people who get abortions. She says she supported the bill because she knew that part would eventually be stripped out.
4: So this isn't Kristen Hawkins moving further to the right because of pressure from the abolitionists?
5: No, it was, I didn't want the abolition part of the bill, which we know is going to get stripped out, to be the main focus.
0: Either way, the bill didn't pass. Kristen has told me that she doesn't want to prosecute people who have abortions, at least not now. Her reasoning, in part, is that it would create a huge backlash.
5: I've always been very clear that this is not a conversation for now. And at some point, criminalization for everyone could be on the table. I don't think it's in my lifetime for sure, because culture is not there. And we still have 50 plus years of telling women that what is inside of her is nothing but a meaningless clump of cells.
4: So how much does the culture have to change before you criminalize women? Is 50% against abortion enough?
5: No, I don't think 50% would. No, but I mean, I don't know when that would be.
4: 75%, 80%?
5: I have no idea. I think we'll know it when we see it.
0: Here's why I'm so interested in pushing Kristen to really define her stance. As medication abortion access grows, the abolitionists gain ground, and they're helping Kristen gain ground too. They've moved the frame so far to the right, they've made Kristen look like the new center in the anti-abortion movement. A center that might be okay someday with criminal charges for people who have abortions. A month and a half later, Kristen is back on the road, and so I am too. This time to Washington, D.C., for another PR stunt at the Department of Justice.
8: All right, Riley, go! Let's go west! Hey, students, everyone, abolish abortion!
9: Come back here with your signs!
0: It's pouring rain. Kristen's team has set up a makeshift podium with a Students for Life sign. Everyone and everything is getting drenched. Behind Kristen are eight college students, shoulder to shoulder, holding signs that say, "Enforce Comstock." Across the street, someone starts up a leaf blower.
9: All right. I need a shout from the beef loud.
10: It sounds amazing. You can just talk normal.
9: Hey, Pride Gen. It's Kristen Hawkins, president of Students for Life Action. And we are out here in the rain in Washington, D.C., in front of the U.S. Department of Justice, because we are done waiting for the federal government to enforce the Comstock Act. This is a law.
0: Kristen has been pushing the Trump administration to enforce the Comstock Act. That's an 1873 anti-vice law that banned mailing abortion drugs or devices. It's named for Anthony Comstock, a postal inspector who wanted to purge the mail of anything he found obscene, from pornographic drawings to birth control to anything used in an abortion. The abortion part hasn't been enforced in decades, but it's still on the books. Like criminalizing abortion seekers, reviving Comstock is another extreme strategy trying to meet the reality of expanded abortion pill access. It could be interpreted to apply to any supplies abortion providers use, and so it could effectively ban abortion in every state.
9: This is good common sense. We do not need permission to act. We do not need a new bill in Congress. We just need the Trump administration and its Department of Justice to enforce the rule of law. Thank you for tuning in right now.
0: Kristen heads into the Department of Justice. She said she was meeting with officials there to push them to consider a Comstock revival. A couple months later, Trump's attorney general pick was asked in his confirmation hearing if he would review options to enforce Comstock. He said yes.
11: Okay, so we have a lot to talk about. I have a couple crazy things that have been happening. There is no singular, ordinary day serving in the pro-life movement. And it is so hard because you have these massive wins and then you have these deeply personal losses. And I think anyone who starts a Students for Life group, who joins us in the Pro-Life Generation, knows this and has personally felt this, right? I want to talk about that a little bit, but maybe you'll commiserate with me. So let me start.
0: Kristen, she's still out there trying to sway the opinions of a public that largely supports abortion rights by debating on campuses, posting social media videos, and claiming we're drinking other people's abortions. But if Kristen gets her Comstock wish, changing minds might not matter. A nationwide abortion ban could be coming, whether the public wants it or not.
12: That story was reported by Amy Littlefield. You can read more of Amy's reporting in her book, Killers of Roe, My Investigation into the Mysterious Death of Abortion Rights. Even if abortions were banned across the country, there will always be people who need them. And there are folks who are willing to go beyond the law to make sure they can get them.
13: I am a sweaty girl. So the first meetup, I was sweating pretty profusely.
12: We meet an activist trying to help future-proof abortion access. That's next on Reveal.
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12: From the Center for Investigative Reporting and PRX, this is Reveal. I'm Al Ledson.
19: In the early summer of 1970, I thought I was pregnant.
12: This is writer, teacher, and activist Judith Arcana. In 1970, she didn't want to be pregnant, but she was living in Illinois where, like most of the U.S., abortion was illegal.
19: I called a friend of mine who was a medical student, and he said, everybody here says, call this number and ask for Jane.
12: So she did. The woman she spoke to wasn't really named Jane. She was a part of an underground network of women in Chicago who helped people get abortions in the years before Roe v. Wade. Today, they are widely known as the Jane Collective, after the pseudonym they used over the phone.
19: Ultimately, I discovered after a very long time that I was not pregnant and called her back to tell her that. And I was extremely interested in what they were doing. And she said, well, we're taking in new counselors in the fall and I'll call you.
12: So Judith became a Jane. The Janes started out as a referral network, fielding phone calls, making appointments, and counseling patients on what to expect. They found a guy they trusted to perform most of the abortions, and eventually, he taught them how to do it themselves. While they were active, the Jane Collective helped over 11,000 people have safe abortions. Here's one of Judith's collaborators, interviewed in the same 1995 documentary, Jane, an Abortion Service.
20: We wanted to change the system. We wanted to create a reality in which women were in control, and we did.
12: In 1973, after Roe v. Wade protected abortion rights, the Janes disbanded, but their legacy lived on. Fast forward to early 2022, when Roe was under threat. Reporter Rebecca Grant suspected that the U.S. was about to see a resurrection of Jane-like networks, and she was right. But this time, they'd have different tools, the internet and medication. Now, as attacks on abortions escalate, these networks are scaling up too. Here's Rebecca.
21: When Lena walks into the cafe near the airport, she looks like any other traveler, ordering coffee before catching a flight.
1: It's early, and Lena is tired after a night of tossing and turning, mostly from jet lag. But she's here for an important meeting, one she can't miss.
13: I am a sweaty girl. So the first meetup, I was sweating pretty profusely, but I'm much more comfortable now.
1: This isn't Lena's first meeting like this. It doesn't always happen in a cafe. It could also be another public place, like a hotel lobby, or once, a parking garage. But Lena's been to this cafe before. It's convenient, and since it's so close to the airport, there's nothing weird about walking in with a suitcase. Lena sits at a table and tries to remain incognito. About 5 minutes later, she spots the person she's meeting, walking in with their own luggage. They've met before.
13: I'm watching for them. They always come and say hi first.
1: Lena's not her real name, and this isn't her real voice. We've hired an actor to protect her identity, because these trips could get her in legal trouble. I also can't tell you much about her, where she flew from, or where the meeting took place. What I can tell you is Lena is a courier, an activist who helps sneak abortion pills into the U.S. And this meeting is with an abortion pill supplier. Lena is part of a community network that mails abortion pills around the country for free. These networks are listed on some of the same websites as official telehealth providers, but they aren't run by doctors, and they don't abide by the same regulations. Their goal is to make safe abortions as low barrier as possible, even and especially in states with bans.
13: I think, to sum it up, community networks are not bound by the law, and especially unjust ones. I mean, these laws never stop abortions. They only affect the health and wellness of pregnant people. So we are here to do what we can for those who are turned away from standard medical health care.
1: You can't just bring prescription medication into the U.S. and distribute it without risking arrest, prosecution, and jail time. That's true for any drug, not just abortion pills. But it's hard to think of other medications that are as intensely politicized. So when I first started reporting on the modern abortion underground, I was surprised anyone was willing to talk to me. In the spring of 2022, I received a message on Signal from a new source. She told me she got her start during COVID, when abortion clinics across the country shut down overnight. She had a way to get misoprostol and took it upon herself to mail the pills to people locally who needed them. At first, it was mostly a one-woman operation. She served a couple of people a month who all found her through word of mouth. But around the time we started talking, when it was clear that abortion rights were on borrowed time, her vision got bigger. She started a recruiting effort, and one of the people who joined up was Lena.
13: I broke up with my boyfriend. That's when I started. I mean, and I think that really made a difference, where I was like, I have all of this extra time and energy and like feel this purpose to, you know, be doing something. I mean, I always felt like I should be doing more, but you know how boyfriends can be draining.
1: When I first spoke to Lena, it was 2023 and she was not a courier yet. Her first job with the community network was as a mailer, a person who packages and ships the medication to people who need it. Over time, she proved she was trustworthy and was invited to take on more responsibilities.
13: It was a small group of us at a table, a very intimate conversation going into pretty full detail about what couriering would require. And it took a little bit of consideration and a little bit of thinking about what you would do if something went wrong and, you know, coming up with kind of a story if you were to get asked questions in the process. And then from there, it was a pretty easy decision.
1: Lena is well aware of the risks and sees herself as well positioned to take them on. Some people in the network have partners, kids, important jobs, elderly parents they care for.
13: I would rather be the one taking the risk where I don't have as much to lose as many other folks. That's a big factor.
1: In the early days, when the networks were just getting off the ground, they connected with a prominent and very public abortion activist in Mexico named Veronica Cruz Sanchez, or Vero, who offered to share medication from her own supplies. All the network had to do was pick up the pills and bring them back across the border. And they did, hidden in decoy prescription and over-the-counter pill bottles. But when demand for pills surged in the months after the fall of Roe, the networks couldn't rely on Vero's reserves anymore. They had to establish supply chains of their own. And because they aren't doctors and nurses writing prescriptions, it's not like they can source from FDA-regulated pharmacies. So they turned to India, where most of the world's generic drugs are manufactured. And there was no shortage of pharmaceutical entrepreneurs willing to sell both mifepristone and misoprostol, what's considered the gold standard for medication abortion.
13: The drugs are high-quality generic pills. They're carefully packaged and an excellent price.
1: So it turned out that the challenge wasn't sourcing the medication. That was surprisingly easy. The real issue was getting it into the U.S. The networks have experimented with a few different approaches, like international shipping, but it tends to be slow and expensive, and they've had packages get confiscated by customs. Smaller quantities get through okay, but limit how many people they can serve.
13: So we luckily were able to find this workaround.
1: The workaround is Lena and other couriers, people willing to fly abroad and pick up the pills in person. Believe it or not, it winds up being cheaper, even with the expense of international travel. And as a courier, Lena can hide in plain sight, another anonymous traveler in a sea of millions. The more trips she takes, the more dialed in her travel routines get. She's invested in more durable luggage, so she never has to worry about her stuff getting wet or smushed. She packs lighter than she used to, and she always parks in the same place at the airport, so she's not anxious about finding her car later. She even has specific music she listens to settle her nerves.
13: I'm going to out myself. I'm a Swiftie, so I do have particular, like, you know, like poppy song playlists of hers.
1: A lot goes into these trips, and a lot is riding on them. But for all the planning and high stakes, the meeting at the cafe on Lena's recent trip is quick and easy, uneventful.
13: I usually empty one of my suitcases and bring that with. The supplier will go into the bathroom and do the transfer into my suitcase that way.
1: It only takes a couple of minutes, and then they hang out and talk.
13: Most of the time, it's almost like, you know, we could be medical people discussing innovations and research.
2: Right, like you could just be two people on a normal business trip type thing.
13: Yes, hopefully. Like, hopefully that's what it looks like.
2: Has anyone ever, like, seemed too interested?
13: No, but at one point there was a technician working on something in the same room. And that made me uncomfortable. Like, is this their cover that they're a technician? But that was just the unwarranted paranoia creeping in.
1: The meetings can be anywhere from 45 seconds to 2 hours. Her usual contact is a good talker and will linger if they don't have another appointment to get to. And Lena savors their conversations because of the sense of freedom she feels.
13: It is nice to nerd out in safe places with safe people, because no one in my real life knows what I do.
1: Community activists practice strict operational security. They use aliases, even when talking to each other, which they only do on encrypted channels. The same goes for their conversations with me. And the different roles, like mailers and couriers, are kept separate. That way, if someone in one role gets caught, the entire network doesn't have to shut down. And no one Lena knows has been caught yet.
13: I don't want to say anything that will jinx us. That's why I'm not going to say what I want to say. But it's been very successful so far, and we're hoping it continues to be.
1: Before her return flight, Lena runs through rituals to help her stay calm. She mentally reviews her backstory for why she's traveling, in case anyone asks. And she does an exercise a therapist friend recommended, where she visualizes herself arriving home with no issues. When she actually lands in the U.S., that's when the anxiety really sets in. Because if she's going to be caught, this is probably when it would happen. That's why she describes this part of the journey as moving through steps of relief.
13: I get off the plane and there's no one waiting to, you know, take me into questioning. And that's a bit of relief. And then I go through customs. And then that's a bit of relief. And then I go through and get my bags. And that's a bit of relief. And then I actually make it to the car and out of the parking garage. And I fully relax. We are rolling the windows down. We are putting on the music. And we are taking big, deep breaths.
2: Are we putting on Taylor Swift?
13: We are. Not the tortured poets department, just the pop.
1: Lena puts herself through all this because she believes abortion access needs a fail-safe. If the Comstock Act gets enforced or another challenge to abortion pills by mail is successful, it will be a major blow to telemedicine abortion. But it won't stop these activists. In fact, they anticipate that volume to their networks will double, maybe even triple. They're preparing accordingly, in part by recruiting new couriers and by sending established couriers, like Lena, on more supply runs.
13: No one's coming to save us. We have to save ourselves. This is one of the most tangible acts of resistance you can get. I mean, who doesn't love a protest and like a sign-waving exercise? But like, I've done a lot of those. And I've knocked on a lot of doors. I've made a lot of phone calls. And you can't feel any of those results. And this has real results.
12: That story came to us from Rebecca Grant. Kirsten Salpini is the voice actor who played Lena. You can read more of Rebecca's reporting on community networks and abortion activism in her book, Access, Inside the Abortion Underground and the 60-Year Battle for Reproductive Freedom. Our lead producer for this week's show is Sophie Bridges. Additional field recordings were done by Rachel DeLeon, Anna Yeo, and Peter Berger. Jenny Costas edited the show. She had help from Nina Martin and editorial support from Marianne Segedie-Mazzak. Additional production support from Maddie Oakman and Stephen Rascon. Kate Howard was the executive producer for this episode. Artis Chariscus is our fact checker. Victoria Baranetsky is our general counsel. Our production manager is the great Zulema Cobb. Score and sound design by the dynamic duo, Jay Breezy, Mr. Jim Briggs, and Fernando, my man, Yo Aruda. They had help today from Claire C. Note Mullen and Cameron Smith. Docu Telenitas is our deputy executive producer. Our executive producer is Brett Myers. Our theme music is by Camarado, Lightning. Rebecca's reporting was supported by the USC Annenberg Center for Health Journalism. 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I'm Al Letson, and remember, there is always more to the story.
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23: I'm Scott Carter, and today on Ye Gods, we conclude our mini-series of God and Country with Professor of Religion and the Arts at Belmont University, and author of We Become What We Normalize, Dr. David Dark.
4: My own mental health required that I set some things down and that I ask hard questions about how it got to be this way and how it is that through conflict avoidance, I do think that it's conflict avoidance, that real terror and real horror and abuse are not only being normalized, but are being funded by me as a taxpayer.
23: David defends education, truth-telling, and holding each other's feet to the fire. But first, the news.
5: Live from NPR News in Washington, I'm Windsor Johnston. President Trump's Board of Peace has unveiled a new plan aimed at ending the nearly three-year war in Gaza. The proposal comes 9 months after a U.S.-brokered ceasefire was announced. Palestinians in Gaza say the central question is whether Trump can pressure Israeli Prime Minister Benjamin Netanyahu to follow through. NPR's Anas Baba reports from Gaza City.
6: Teacher Ahmed Al-Batsh says this is Trump's best chance to pressure Netanyahu into accepting a deal, arguing the proposal already gives Netanyahu much of what he wants. But displaced resident Mohammed Khairi says the hope quickly disappeared. He says while politicians discuss a deal, the bombing has continued and an overnight strike destroyed his tent. For 66-year-old Basma Sheikh Khalil, the proposal will mean little unless it brings an end to the war and protects civilians from further suffering. Just as the world protects endangered animals, I say protect the Palestinian people from extinction because of this war. Anas Baba, NPR News, Gaza.
5: Thousands of people have been ordered to evacuate as wind-driven wildfires spread into neighborhoods around Spokane, Washington. The fires have knocked out power to thousands of homes, and a statewide emergency remains in effect because of severe drought conditions. Anna King from the Northwest News Network reports.
7: The fires are aggressive and fast-moving, driven by wind and low humidity throughout the region. Alexander Duggan is the public safety reporter for the Spokesman Review.
24: I was sitting near elementary school and I saw a wall of flames east of the school and just a cascade of black smoke and a wall of flames coming towards me as the woman I was talking to was videotaping it on her phone. And I told her, you need to leave. You need to go. We need to go now.
7: Governor Ferguson has declared a statewide emergency. For NPR News, I'm Anna King.
5: Flight attendants at Canada's second largest airline are on strike after contract talks broke down last night. Dan Karpinchuk reports WestJet has canceled hundreds of flights, stranding thousands of passengers.
25: The two sides are still at the bargaining table, and there are reports of some progress. But the main issue remains unpaid work, work before and after a flight. WestJet says grounding some flights is aimed at preventing crew and passengers from getting stranded. The timing of the strike couldn't have come at a worse time at the height of the holiday travel season, and WestJet passengers are bracing for travel disruptions. Analysts say with the pressure on both sides ramping up, there's still time to make a deal. For NPR News, I'm Dan Karpinchuk in Toronto.
5: This is NPR News. A museum devoted entirely to AI-generated art has opened in Los Angeles. NPR's Chloe Veltman reports the exhibits are also raising a more complicated question. How much of the art comes from the machine and how much still depends on the human behind it?
26: Rafiq Anadol is known for using AI algorithms to transform massive troves of data into bombastic three-dimensional installations of light and sound. The Turkish-American artist says he creates his projects, including the new Dataland Museum in LA, with the help of the people in his studio, a multidisciplinary group of artists, architects and data scientists. He says his art is
27: 50% human, 50% machine.
26: To create the art at Dataland, Anadol fed images and sounds from museum archives, labs, and even his own travels to the Brazilian Amazon into a custom AI model. He then directed it to create specific scenarios, such as a dreamlike hummingbird narrative. Chloe Veltman, NPR News.
5: Veteran actor Vincent Pastore, best known for playing mobster Salvatore Bonpensiero on The Sopranos, has died. That's according to reports from the Associated Press. Pastore's character became one of the HBO drama's most memorable figures during the show's groundbreaking run.
0: Listen to me. Your father would catch a bullet for you. Don't you ever forget that. He's a stand-up guy.
5: Pastore appeared in dozens of films and television programs, including Goodfellas and Awakenings. He was 80 years old. I'm Windsor Johnston, NPR News in Washington.
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10: If life's a mystery, whodunit? I'm Scott Carter. Welcome to the finale of our Ye God series of God and Country, honoring a quarter of a millennia of foundational yet evolving beliefs of Americans, by Americans, and for Americans. If you heard the Ye Gods episode with Jesuit priest and Homeboy Industries founder, Father Greg Boyle, you know that I'm a fan of his. Well, in January, he emailed me that the night before, he'd spoken at an event, and before he got on stage, there was a man who spoke named David Dark, who I had not heard of. He's written a few books, wrote Greg. He was quite wonderful, a revelation to me. I think you'd like him. So, of course, I looked him up immediately, found out he's a professor of religion and the arts at Belmont University, a Christian college in Nashville. And he's written 5 books since 2002 with startling titles. Titles like Everyday Apocalypse, The Sacred Revealed in Radiohead, The Simpsons, and Other Pop Culture Icons. Also, The Gospel According to America, A Meditation on a God-Blessed, Christ-Haunted Idea. So I left a message on his office voicemail, and soon we talked and we booked today's interview. And since then, I have read Life's Too Short to Pretend You're Not Religious, and his most recent book, We Become What We Normalize, What We Owe Each Other in Worlds That Demand Our Silence. David explores the big questions for which Ye Gods was created. Topics like God and America and community and family. He explores them with a clear compassion and deep insights as revelatory to me as they are to Greg Boyle. Gems such as the common obligations of decency don't stop at the doorstep of power and fame sparkle brightly on each page. Welcome to Ye Gods, David Dark.
4: Thank you very much. I'm grateful to be among you.
10: Well, I am delighted to be talking to you. You wrote We Become What We Normalize in 2023, and it's now 2026. What disturbs you most about what you see us normalizing now?
4: Oh, my goodness. That's a great question. I will note quickly that We Become What We Normalize is a saying that arose within my head and heart in response to the difficulties that the United States of America has been experiencing. I suppose I will date it since, I'll go ahead and date it. I'll say in particular, November of 2015. But I'll note too that my government, I'm 56 years old. I was born in 69. I call my mother, who's still alive, 86, a Jimmy Carter evangelical. I would say that the challenges of my government getting up to horrible things across the world and often with its own citizenry has been lifelong, though I've been slow to catch up to it. But We Become What We Normalize arose from realizing that a lot of people who look like me, who have my background, who I grew up with, seem to have lost their minds. And I would say in Tennessee in particular, I'm speaking to you from Nashville, that there's what I refer to as aw shucks fascism is ascendant. It is strong. I call it aw shucks fascism, but I could also just call it empire, that a lot of people have surprised me with what they've made peace with, what they've chosen to normalize. I've been surprised by the suppression of conscience among people who like to quote the Bible and speak of God and their personal relationship with Jesus. So the book has, in a lot of ways, if I'm going to be dealing with my my own mental health, required that I set some things down and that I ask hard questions about how it got to be this way and how it is that through conflict avoidance, I do think that it's conflict avoidance, that real terror and real horror and abuse are not only being normalized, but are being funded by me as a taxpayer. So I hoped that We Become What We Normalize would be a dated book that was somehow addressing a difficult time, but it has only grown more relevant. I never imagined that there would be masked feds with guns roaming the streets. I never imagined that people like Renee Good and Alex Pretty would be extrajudicially killed. And this is just over the last few months. And it came out of me as I was trying to address with people that I think of as my people and trying to keep my job as an educator, even in a time that if I was to muse aloud, as I

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1: With getting political, if I acknowledge the history of slavery and the history of white supremacist terror in our country. So it's a strange time to be alive, but I try to respond to it with good humor and some courage. And hope this isn't too long-winded, but I'll note quickly that I voiced aloud in class a question to my students, which is this: are we responsible for the lies we let other people voice in our presence unchallenged? I can't answer that question for anybody else, but the older I get and the more I have a little bit of job security, am I responsible for the lies I let other people voice in my presence unchallenged? Yes, mostly. I am the white man with a job and health insurance in the room, and I think I get to do that. It doesn't mean that I have to challenge every lie that everyone I know posts on their social media pages. Don't have to do that. That's too much. But am I responsible for what's voiced in my presence? I think so. So there's a sense in which the book is something of a rallying call to people, but it's also a rallying call to myself. I set some things down there that felt really important to set down.
2: As you talk about religion, an important idea seems to be that of repentance. And very often in your writing, you will start to tell a story and then you'll have almost a parenthetical sentence that says, this is not going to make me look flattering. And you'll tell something that is kind of a marker for how you were raised or how you were. And then some event has occurred that has made you reconsider things. And what I often go back to for people who call themselves Christian and who attend church regularly, and interestingly enough, Greg Boyle coined this word that it's now embedded in my head, which is churchianity.
1: Ooh.
2: For the many people I know who go to church even multiple times a week are devout members of their congregation or parish and yet remain completely unfamiliar with the teachings of Mr. Jesus Christ.
1: Yes, Mr. Jesus.
2: That he still remains a stranger to them. And then also you talk about times where you have, but we all have this, times where we should have said something and we did not. The story I love in one of the books is about the minister talking to you about he would be tarred and feathered.
1: Yes.
2: Were he to bring up climate change?
1: Yeah. So I don't know if it was Upton's. I get this confused. I don't know if it was Upton Sinclair or Sinclair Lewis who said, it's hard to make a man understand something when his paycheck depends upon him not understanding it. And that's just really, really funny to me. But it also names that we're all somewhere. We all have a context. We all have people that we sense that we can't afford to displease or upset in some way. So deferential fear, the fear that says I'm going to defer to someone else the decision of whether that's right or wrong, that kind of thing. It's a survival thing. We do it with our parents. We all learn to do what we have to survive, to maintain a roof over our heads and food coming in. But quickly to your question, I was speaking to a pastor who I admire, and we were watching some kids skateboarding, and he was just trying to make conversation, and he casually let me know that he believes that the climate crisis is real, to which he said I would tell my congregation that, but they'd probably tar and feather me. I'm something of a moralistic person sometimes, and I got a little judgy with him because I thought, no, you would not be jailed or killed or tortured if you shared this conviction of yours, that it might threaten your job security. But these people who pay your way by donating to the church, I believe that they expect a little more of you than you just telling them whatever you have to tell them to not upset them.

0: And to that, he even, oh, what was it? What was it? There was the word. Oh, yes, this is the word. He said, "I guess I'm a silent prophet," to which I thought, oh, my goodness, there's no such thing as a silent prophet. A prophet is the one who tells the truth and lets the chips fall. The prophetic task is to dramatize with words or action the moral unseriousness that we otherwise abide as normal. And I got worked up, and, oh, yeah, I got to throw this in. I repeated the tale of the silent prophet to another friend, to which he said, "Well, did you say all this to him?" And I said, "No." And he said, "Well, I guess you're the silent prophet then." It's just really, really great. Totally doubled back on me. And having been rebuked, I was able to go back to my friend and say, "Listen, you were giving me a data point in your own life, your own moral struggle, when you shared that with me." And I, I had to apologize, because we're all somewhere.
1: That's Dr. David Dark. His books include Everyday Apocalypse, The Sacred Revealed in Radiohead, The Simpsons, and other pop culture icons. The title of another of David's books, Life's Too Short to Pretend You're Not Religious. I love it because it echoes the agenda of Ye Gods. You may not be religious, but you all have rules that rule your life, and they are Ye Gods. I'm Scott Carter. Stay tuned for more of the last of our Ye Gods miniseries of God and Country.
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1: Welcome back to our Ye Gods miniseries of God and Country, celebrating America's 250th birthday, though I tell her she doesn't look a day over 240. My guest is Dr. David Dark, author of We Become What We Normalize. You invoke the phrase that I hear a lot of post-truth, and a lot of my people who are close to me who would describe themselves as very conservative, when they say that to me, I say to them, only if we collectively agree to that.
0: Yes.
1: And very essential to me with Jesus is the notion of my words lead you to truth, truth sets you free.
0: That's right.
1: It's not lies that set you free.
0: That's right.
1: Lies, if anything, ensnare your soul to a greater extent.
0: Yes.
1: I believe, and what I... notion that I've been developing for myself is just try to live in the intersection of truth and love.
0: Yes.
1: That are you telling the actual verifiable truth?
0: Yes.
1: And then are you trying to bring to it as much goodwill as possible?
0: Mm.
1: You mentioned the huge demonstration we just had over the weekend where an estimated 8 million people demonstrated against the policies of the administration. And do those kinds of demonstrations or individual acts of bravery, do they give you hope?
0: They do. They do. They really, really do. Because a thing that I say, and weirdly, I learned this from Rush Limbaugh, of all people. Rush Limbaugh drove into my head in the late 80s that I own the White House, that the Capitol belongs to me, or we, the people. And that in a very real way, I have custody over the President of the United States. And that he is in my custody. I don't have exact control over him right now. If I tried to approach him, I could be killed. But I have custody over him. I'm in Tennessee. I have an electric chair at Riverbend Maximum Security Prison. I would like to see it destroyed. I don't want it to be used ever again. But it is mine because government is liturgy writ large. Politics is liturgy writ large. I own the prisons, the detention centers. I own the cop cars. I own the nuclear missiles. They are my responsibility. So we operate according to the alleged consent of the governed. And as soon as the governed govern themselves by saying things like, whose streets? Our streets. Or, ain't no power like the power of the people, because the power of the people don't stop. Like, that's a chant. We have Patti Smith saying, people have the power to wrestle the earth from fools. And this is, especially in America, this is literally the case. I don't like it when people speak of the Russians or Iran or any of that as an entity that can be blamed for things. I want to say, no, in Russia, if you criticize Putin, you can be pushed out a window if you do it publicly. So I'm going to speak of Alexander Solzhenitsyn and Pussy Riot and artists and novelists and Dostoevsky when I think of Russia. I am not going to mistake Russia for V. Putin and the oligarchs who have him exactly where they want him. I say that because I hope that people won't confuse me for my president. America is more than what the American government gets up to, just as Israel is more than the state of Israel or what Netanyahu gets up to. So when we have 8 million stepping out, saying his will is not our will, he needs to resign, he needs to be removed, that is America being America. And I'll quickly say that the artist Brian Eno, I recently heard him say that revolution happens in two stages. The first stage is everyone realizes that something is wrong. And the second stage is everyone realizes that everyone else has realized that something is wrong. And now there's no stopping the power of the collective, the power of beloved community. So I live for that kind of thing. Yeah, we have it. They do what they do, the Christo-fascists, if you will, with our presumed consent and cooperation. But when we stop cooperating, when we become creatively maladjusted to wicked norms, we turn things around. It is the force more powerful, the power of creative nonviolence, which outlasts empire. I don't want to get too academic-y sounding, but lately art and empire are my two categories. Art is power with, and empire is power over. Art is integration, empire is disintegration, and the accompanying militant denial of empire. All empire can do is deny the data, whereas art welcomes all data. Art will do something. And art is grounded in the truth of what we're all going through, whereas empire's only power is death and lies. Ultimately, militant denial is powerless. It doesn't mean that they don't have the power to kill and sink ships and detain and torture, but it is all based on a lie, ultimately. And as a person of faith, I believe that God sees everything that money hides, that the truth will out, and that the truth will set us free. And it's only truth that sets us free.
8: One of the things that I think when you talk about the distinction between a government and the people of a country is this last weekend, we saw numerous very large demonstrations in other cities, in other capitals around the world.
0: Mm-hmm.
8: And I think that each of those people who left their homes, took the time to make a sign, made the commitment, I think they were honoring that distinction.
0: Yes.
8: That there is a
0: absolutely
8: difference between our leaders, and what we're saying about America is we know at least half of you, and perhaps more each day, you are not what we hear or the policies that are being determined by a small group in our capital.
0: That's right.
8: I have some people in my life who believe things that are the exact opposite of what I hold in my heart to be true. How over a period of time have, because I'm sure you've got those people and they could even, or they could be students, coworkers.
0: Yeah.
8: What have you learned about better communicating with them that you maintain a bond of friendship while also giving a demarcation as to how you disagree, that you're not simply being quiet and letting them think that you agree with everything they are saying?
0: Yes. So in the classroom, and what I do in the classroom is very similar to my own trajectory. So as I mentioned, I don't want to give an image that is unpleasant, but I'm going to say I sucked at the teat of Rush Limbaugh as a teenager. Like what he gave me as a kind of espresso shot of self-righteousness and confidence, I really needed in the late 80s as I felt bullied by sociology and philosophy classes. I'm showing up as somebody who's really, really into Jesus and my particular read on the Christian faith. And I have atheist professors who I admire, but I don't see how they're going to admire me, given what I believe about the Bible, et cetera. So I listen to Rush Limbaugh, and I feel strong, and I repeat a lot of what he says in class, not even acknowledging to myself that I picked it up from him. White male grievance was his business model then, and it is the business model for many these days, it seems. So I was stewing in white male grievance, but I also liked You Too and Public Enemy. And I was becoming someone who really liked Spike Lee. Do the Right Thing got hold of me in a way. So I'm meeting people. They don't like that I like Rush Limbaugh, but they do like that I like R.E.M. And they do like that I'm into Star Wars and Doctor Who and all of this. So these little pop culture artifacts meant as much to me, actually more to me, than Limbaugh did. And when I would meet folks who are into those things, they wouldn't hold Limbaugh against me. They would amplify these other things we had in common. So skip to now, and I've been a classroom teacher for most of my adult life, maybe most of my life at this stage. When I get students in my classes, day one, name game, which includes saying your favorite movie. So you're going to give me your name and your favorite movie or a favorite movie. And we go all the way around. And by the time we're done, I can successfully say everyone's name and I can say everyone's favorite film. So I look for some commonality. If somebody likes Christopher Nolan's Inception, but they also are, I guess we could say MAGA is a word I could use, or there's somebody who believes that the election was stolen in 2020. We have something. We have Inception. We have Christopher Nolan films. We might have Breaking Bad. We might have Black Mirror. Or we might have some really good music. So I look for something we can agree on. And what I'm really looking for is a place of mutual respect where they will feel seen. And it's not just a tactic, helping someone else feel seen. It's something that I know that I needed. It's very difficult to change my mind, back to that word repentance, if I feel like somebody thinks I'm stupid or ignorant. It's hard to change your mind when you feel shut down. So I'm trying to make sure no one feels shut down by me, because if a student doesn't feel respected, we're kind of done for. We got to have some place of respect. So to go all the way over to the people in my life who have let me know that they're voting against the self-interest of most Americans. I try to find humor. I try to find something that we see eye to eye on. And usually people are willing to be at least a little bit committed to what's true. If they aren't committed to what's true, if I can't get them to circle back, or if they double down in disinformation, I can continue to wish them well, but I don't think I have to sit still for it. A saying of mine is to love a person is to love a process. And that is true. But that doesn't mean that I have to sit still for every part of someone else's process. I might need to draw a line because I'm told that a border, a boundary is what I need to love you and respect myself. I do a thing where I say, I have a feeling, and then I have a thought, and then I have an opinion, and then I have a position. So I can go all the way back to feeling. I don't have to turn my feeling into a position. I can go feeling, thought, opinion, position. And then if incoming data comes in that suggests that my position is mistaken, I can go back to opinion, I can go back to thought, I can go back to feeling. But I don't have to double down on the feeling. I can back away, and I can refuse to mistake a person for the position that they've staked out. And I need them to do that with me too. But every form of thoughtfulness is under a kind of duress, if not attack, in our world today, whether it's libraries or public schools or any of that. So it is a tricky time to try to have honest, true, data-informed conversations with people. I'll say quickly, I'm not always the best judge of where I'm at. I'm a human being. I am part of the human being and of all 8 billion of us. And any day in which one person is in a position to help another person or be helped by another person, there's goodness to that.
8: I'm Scott Carter. My guest on today's Ye Gods is Dr. David Dark, author of We Become What We Normalize. Here's a quote from David's self-penned bio on the website of Nashville's University of Belmont. Quote, I teach or try to because I'm drawn to the enlivening event of open-ended conversation. I have a deep, occasionally beleaguered but abiding faith in its possibilities, and my passion for intellectual exchange is derived from my memory of people creating or conjuring this kind of space for me. Close quote. Amen, and may ye gods also be your enlivened place for open conversation. Ye Gods of God and Country Edition shall return no less than 2, but no more than 6, shakes of a lamb's tail.
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8: Welcome back to Ye Gods. I'm Scott Carter. I'm talking with Belmont University religion prof, Dr. David Dark, in our mini-series of God and Country, in which we honor America at 250. We wrap up our conversation with how the last 6 years have treated academia and why embracing truth is now more important than ever. How have students changed in the time that you've been teaching?
0: Okay, COVID has really, really messed us up. Isolation, loneliness. Being alone is not a problem, but loneliness, as I think Hannah Arendt would tell us, is kind of at the heart of terror and fascism in a way. I think a steady diet of disinformation, rage, clickbait type thing has created a mental health crisis that is also, in many cases, a white supremacist terror crisis, because people find in influencers a kind of energy that they might not be finding in their interpersonal relationships. But we also have fact-checking. We also have people getting a little freer, maybe, than they were before. So, yeah, it's a tough time. And back to that post-truth thing, I'll have a student who will open up their laptop and say, it says, to which I say, you know what I'm going to ask you. And then they'll laugh and say, who said it? I really am asking you who said it. I need you to find the person. Or you even got like a gotquestions.com or something where there is no author to what is about to be repeated as knowledge or as information. There's a mental health crisis, clearly, but also kind of a trust authority. How does anybody know anything? Crisis. Back to the post-truth. Nevertheless, in the sharing of music, in the organizing of passions, something like the rally on Saturday, we can get to people quicker than ever. We can film things quicker than ever. So I simultaneously have some dread over people being lost in their phones. But I think people are sensing the danger of just being alone with their phone. I hear young people very often say, I need to touch grass. And they're talking about going outside and touching grass, looking up from their phones, getting their lives back through eye contact, through listening to music deliberately and slowly together. So there's a lot of things at once. I have the great privilege of being alone with about 100 students in an enclosed space many days a week. And we talk about these things and we do check-ins. And I know that they feel dread and there is anxiety, but there's also great hope in what organizing together, feeling your own power and accessing your own power together with others can do.
8: You say in life's too short to pretend we're not religious or political or in relationship. Mm. And this, yes, I feel, is central to what we're trying to do with Ye Gods, because I think whatever rules rule you, those are your gods, whether or not you define yourself as being religious. I don't call myself Christian, and I don't belong to a church, though I have attended many. Where are you with that identification or attendance?
0: Yes, thank you so much. I kind of defer to Maya Angelou, who once said that when people say they're Christian, she says, really? Already? I've been trying. So she's referring to it as a practice.
8: Yeah.
0: So when I'm asked if I'm Christian, I want to say, tell me what you mean by that, and we'll see if it fits. I also say, and this is a provocation, Christianity, when it isn't fascism, is a movement of creative nonviolence to which everyone is invited. So I get a lot in there. Christianity, when it isn't fascism, is a moral movement, a peasant philosopher movement of Jesus and the prophets. And I mean it when I say Jesus and the prophets, because I don't want Jesus being portrayed as the founder of any of that. Jesus was a faithful Jew living in first century Palestine, bringing the word of the prophet Isaiah to any and everyone. And I want to be part of that movement. I draw from Lawson and the Reverend James Lawson and John Lewis the phrase beloved community. So if I have to identify myself as something, I kind of want to say Twilight Zone. I want to say Radiohead, Doctor Who. But I definitely say beloved community, because in beloved community, a little like children of God, everybody's a part of it, whether they act like it or not. So I want to behave as a curious, candid, courageous, child of God, member of beloved community. And it does happen that I'm Presbyterian, but I'm a particular kind of Presbyterian. I'm what they call PCUSA, Presbyterian Church USA, which is what Fred Rogers was, which is what Rene Good was, and the author Eugene Peterson. Yeah, I'm a member of Downtown Presbyterian Church in Nashville, and we are not... Well, we're a lot of things. We probably have some people who believe in a literal Adam and Eve. We have quite a few who don't, but we're determined. We were very present at this last protest, Downtown Presbyterian Church. Oh, I should say James Tallarico of Texas is also PCUSA. So yeah, it all comes, I don't settle for identifiers. I don't love labels, because we love our labels as ourselves too much. but I'm David Dark, and I'm a member of a church community. Beloved community is the main one. I learn a whole lot from my Muslim, agnostic, atheist, Jewish, Buddhist sisters and brothers, and I am less and less interested in positioning myself in a particular way, unless I'm positioning myself against empire, which consumes its hirelings and its alleged leaders. I want to hold on to the movement that is my soul, and I want to dwell justly together with others in the years remaining to me.
8: Let me ask a question. What was the fever breaking for you with Mr. Limbaugh?
0: Yeah, I think I just got embarrassed by him. As I say, I had other people in my head, but increasingly they were more nuanced and loving and kind and less anxious than he was, and he kind of got crowded out. He also, his voice on the radio was intoxicatingly persuasive to me, but then when he made it onto television, I'm looking at him, and I'm looking at his audience, and their laughter and the looks on their faces as they laugh are not the kind of look I want to have on my face. A kind of toxicity to his bit, the bit to which he was committed, just became distasteful for me. And I traveled. I went to Northern Ireland. I met people who had no idea who he was. Trying to sell him to them just wasn't going to work. And I just film, art, experience, and I'm a little ashamed to say it, but I will say it, conversations with Black people who didn't have any time for him at all. And so to try to hold my head up or hold him up in front of them just didn't work. And I started loving folks, authors, thinkers, Thomas Merton, Flannery O'Connor, folks like that come in, Toni Morrison in time, James Baldwin in time. There's more of a sense of being part of human community. And he's in this dark corner vilifying almost everyone, it seemed. I think I also developed a sense that accident of birth, luck and brutality are why a lot of us have what we have, and a sense of the tragic that there are those, I believe it was George Monbiot who said that if work was how, hard work was how you attain wealth, every woman in Africa on the African continent would be a millionaire. No, it's structural. Structural racism, plantation capitalism, James Lawson called it. Yeah, I developed more of a sense of what my responsibilities are as someone born into a luckier for me situation than much of the rest of the 8 billion of us.
8: This is Ye Gods. I'm Scott Carter. I'm talking with Dr. David Dark, a name I love to say. He teaches both religion and the arts, but his name suggests he may also host a midnight movie spookathon on local TV. One of your works, you write, "I get a lot of good work done while sleeping." And I just want to say amen to that. I am a huge believer. If I have to decide something important, I try to formulate the question one day and make a decision after a night's sleep.
0: Mm-hmm. Yeah. Well, writing deadlines and a dissertation, just I have to sleep. And I found that if I left the manuscript or if I have pen and paper nearby, once I lose consciousness, my mind is going to work. My unconscious is going to work in a way that it couldn't when I was interfering with it by being awake in a way. Like I've even heard it said that dreaming is what your brain does when it's not having to pretend to be you.
8: Who said this?
0: Timothy Morton is this writer in Texas. Yeah, if you look up Timothy Morton, he gave us hyper objects is a phrase that Timothy Morton gave us. But I believe Timothy Morton is the one who said, he wrote a book that draws on William Blake a lot, that dreaming is what your brain does when it isn't trying to pretend to be you. If persona is Greek for mask, we have to put up some energy to kind of be a personality, to kind of present ourselves in a particular way. And I think when we dream, the whole self-presentation, the whole performative thing shuts off. And now the part of us that is our unconscious, or the part of us that is God and or bears the divine image, is able to go to work in a way. If people who say they believe the Bible, but they don't think dreams mean anything, it's like, okay, well, you haven't actually read the Bible. If you don't think, because the Bible is completely driven by people's dreams and interpretations of dreams.
8: So the ascendancy of Joseph.
0: That's right. That's right.
8: As an interpreter, as someone who's a prisoner,
0: that's
8: and
0: right.
8: is offering interpretations of dreams by which he's freed and elevated.
0: That's right. I think in dreams, it all comes to us. I believe that God speaks to us in dreams. And yeah, there's no getting away from dreams. So that's part of what's going on in that for me. I want to quickly note, this is a little bit related. I have a friend who passed a few years ago named Bob Sherman, a therapist who was married to the singer-songwriter Beth Nielsen Chapman. And we got to be really good friends toward the end of his life. And as he was nearing death, we had some amazing conversations. And I'll quickly note that Bob called himself a hen Jew. He was Jewish. But he really believed that the gods of the hen, that those who were thought of as gods within Hindu traditions, within Hinduism, they're all manifestations of Yahweh, of the God that Bob believed in. So he didn't think anybody else needed to be a Hindu, but he called himself a Hindu with a degree of pride. I'll mention I dedicated We Become What We Normalize to Bob Sherman. He told me that when he was meditating near death, he said, when the meditation's good, it's as if I am a sugar cube dipped in God's coffee. That I am me, but the me that I am is becoming kind of indistinguishable in a way. Still me, I'm still there, but I'm being dissolved in God's coffee. And after he said it, I said, when you say that you're a sugar cube and you've been dropped in God's coffee, is the coffee God's, or is God the coffee? And he looked at me and said, yeah, that. Like, why are you? He was almost rebuking me from getting too fussed over that. Like, this is one of those things you don't want to play around with. Just let it be. And I say all that to note that in dreams, I feel like I'm entering into something like that. And I honestly believe that God shows me stuff and shows everybody stuff in their yeah. dreams, which is why we have to talk about them.
8: There is a Hollywood movie, I don't recall the name, but I believe that Victor Mature plays a notable Native American from the 1800s, and that one of the, something, a plot point early on is that tribe elders are selected by the quality of their dreams. And I remember when I saw this movie thinking, why isn't that a question that ever comes up in presidential debates?
0: Oh, yeah. Yeah. Yeah. Related question. Fred Rogers' question. What do you do with the mad that you feel? What do you do with the mad that you feel? I want that put to everyone who wishes to exercise power over others. I want to hear about their dreams.
8: Let me now ask you the three questions with which we end each episode. The first is, and I feel like we've been moving there with your friend talking about being a sugar cube in God's coffee. When, and I hope it's not for many, many decades, when you finally shuffle off this mortal coil, do you believe that there will be some sort of judgment on how you have used this gift of life that you have had?
0: I like the word reckoning. Because reckoning doesn't have to be, now you're in trouble. Reckoning can be, like there's a moment in the Spielberg Lincoln film where Daniel Day-Lewis's Lincoln is talking to someone, and he's like, how do you reckon? Like, how do you square? How do you circle? Like, how do you reckon with that? So there is reckoning, like divine reckoning, you're going to have to pay. But there's also reckoning, which is like recognize. You can be made to recognize what's true. So I don't believe that I'm going to have to. Yeah, I shall have, but I don't think I'm in big trouble for the disregard the mindlessness, the vast carelessness of my life. And I have been careless and I've wronged people and I've hidden. I'm going to say hidden instead of lied, because I think at the heart of lying is some form of hiding. And I think I'm being invited to feel it all, to stop suppressing my feelings and to acknowledge all the data of my life. I think I'm being invited to reckon. So in the imagery of eternal torment, eternal bliss, there can be eternal reckoning, which can be eternal realization. Like if I am made to realize what all I've gotten up to, that feels just, and even gospel, if gospel is good news, we will be made to realize. I tend to think that everything is kind of sort of known, that in a weird way, we all already know everything in an odd way. And so I do believe that in death, I enter into deeper realization. And I believe that I keep going in some way. So my friend Bob and my father who died in the 90s, I don't know, but I think they're still out there. I think I hear from them sometimes. And I think that they are being made well. I don't know how that works with time, but even those who have been abusive and horrible, I think that there is some form of wholeness that is for everyone who has ever lived and tried their hand at living. So I anticipate integration, realization, reckoning.
8: In challenging times, is there a quote that you find yourself returning to that gives you special comfort?
0: Yes, and it is attributed to Jesus of Nazareth in the Gospel of Thomas, and it is this: if you bring forth what is within you, what is within you will save you. If you do not bring forth what is within you will destroy you. That can seem kind of doomy, but it's kind of in there with reckoning. If you bring forth what is within you, what is within you will save you. If you do not bring forth what is within you will destroy you. So it is a call to me to take the dark parts and bring them out alive, bring them to the surface. So I think I'm invited to bring it all to the surface, and I take comfort in that call.
8: The image that's coming to my mind as you say this is that Earth, or our time on Earth, or our leaving of Earth, is like a mudroom where we have to take off the heavy coat that we no longer need.
0: I'll take that. That's great.
8: Is there a work of art that has been so transformative to you that you think the world would be a better place if everybody in the world could experience it?
0: Yes. William Stafford, Quaker poet, has a poem called A Ritual to Read to Each Other. And I read it. I almost have it memorized, but I would doubt my ability to recite it to you right now. When the 9/11 attacks happened, Oprah Winfrey closed her show with William Stafford's A Ritual to Read to Each Other. And that's a poem that I am invited to speak to people sometimes, but if I'm invited to speak to a group and it's a little loosey-goosey, like just do whatever you want to, I will bring that poem and I will read it over and over again and we'll talk. And one day I will have the nerve to teach a course where the only required text is that poem. Yeah, A Ritual to Read to Each Other by William Stafford.
8: Dr. David Dark, this has been so enjoyable. And I thank you very much for your time, and I hope to someday meet you in person.
0: I would love that. Sooner than later, please.
8: That's David Dark. His latest book, We Become What We Normalize, What We Owe Each Other in Worlds That Demand Our Silence, is available in audio and hardcover from Broadleaf Books, or check out his Dark Matters Substack at daviddark.substack.com. We hope you've enjoyed our Of God and Country miniseries. And I thank my guests, John Alter, Neera Huck, Bob Costa, Brad Whitford, David Frum, Charlie Sykes, and of course, David Dark. 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Next week on Ye Gods with Scott Carter, host of No Small Endeavor, Lee C. Camp. Ye Gods is created by a pantheon of ye gods and goddesses. Executive producer Dawson McCraw, co-executive producer Selena Lauterer, producer Robin Rose Valentine, editors Richard Chinqui and Mike Canary, music composer Carmen Borgia, production assistants Alexis Bradley Banks and Hannah Ponturo, consigliere Roy Seekoff. WGCU general manager is Corey Lewis, associate general manager in charge of content is Amy Shoemaker, and executive producer of content is Pamela James. Special thanks to Father Greg Boyle of Homeboy Industries for connecting us to David Dark. Ye Gods is produced by WGCU and Efficiency Studios and distributed by the NPR Network. I'm Scott Carter, and you can watch my TEDx talk, Indivisible, on YouTube. And until next time, may government of the people, by the people, and for the people not perish from the earth.
14: 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August 2nd, 1998. The Beatles are named favorite recording artist of all time in a poll conducted by the UK music magazine Mojo, beating out Elvis, Frank Sinatra, Queen, and Elton John in that order.

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2: I'm Christopher Kimball, and this is Milk Street Radio. Today, Andrea Hernandez is here to share her predictions for the biggest products and trends at the grocery store. There's holy water.
3: It's $4 a can, and it's water that's been prayed over.
2: There's colostrum in ice pops and creatine in everything else.
3: We have things like creatine soda now. We have creatine cereal. We have creatine pastries. I had a brand send me creatine salt.
2: And of course, we'll see beef tallow everywhere, but now in new ways.
3: There's a company in Australia that is doing whipped tallow. There's even like a spray version of it.
2: Spray tallow.
3: Yeah, oh my God, it's insane. It's like a black spray can, and it's literally tallow.
2: Grocery store predictions, that's coming up next on Milk Street Radio from PRX, right after the news.
4: Live from NPR News in Washington, I'm Windsor Johnston. Thousands of people have been ordered to evacuate as fast-moving wildfires threaten neighborhoods around Spokane, Washington. Mayor Lisa Brown says emergency crews are working to assess the scope of the destruction as evacuations continue across the region.
5: We know that multiple structures and homes have been lost. We do not know the extent of that damage yet. For example, the VA hospital in Spokane has been successfully evacuated, and there are vulnerable people in other care facilities that are being evacuated as well.
4: Dozens of fires are burning across the state, fueled by hot, dry weather and strong winds. More than 13,000 homes and businesses are without power. The National Guard has been activated to assist with evacuations, and officials warn fire conditions are expected to remain dangerous through the weekend. Voters in several states head to the polls Tuesday for another round of primary elections with key congressional and statewide races on the ballot. But for people hoping to take part in later contests, voter registration deadlines are approaching quickly. NPR's Hansi Lo Wang reports on the upcoming deadlines.
6: Eligible voters in Wyoming who want to cast ballots in the state's August 18th primary have until Monday to get in their mail-in registration application, though in-person signups are available through Wyoming's primary day. For Connecticut's August 11th primary election, registering in person ends on August 10th at 12 p.m. local time. August 10th is also the last day in Rhode Island to register in person by mail or online before that state's September 9th primary. If you've already signed up to vote, you may want to go to your election officials' website and check your registration status before your state's deadline. Election officials may remove your name from their list, especially if you've recently moved, changed your name, or haven't voted in a while. And if you're planning to mail your application, election officials recommend sending it at least a week before the deadline. Anzi Luong, NPR News.
4: U.S.-backed talks are continuing in Venezuela as officials work toward a transition. Catherine Osborne reports the plan calls for stabilizing the country, rebuilding its institutions, and eventually transferring power through a democratic process.
7: The Trump administration holds immense influence in Venezuela since the capture of former President Nicolas Maduro in January, developing a close partnership with his replacement, Delcy Rodriguez. Washington says it wants economic recovery for Venezuela first, and then democratization. Maduro clung to power after international observers said he lost the last election, so a key demand by the opposition is a fair vote. But many Venezuelans hold only cautious expectations for these talks, because they're occurring without the most popular opposition leader, Nobel Peace Prize winner Maria Corina Machado. Trump said last week Venezuela was not yet ready for an election. For NPR News, I'm Catherine Osborne in Rio de Janeiro.
4: This is NPR News in Washington. Flight attendants at Canada's second largest airline are on strike after contract talks broke down on Saturday night. WestJet has canceled hundreds of flights today, stranding thousands of passengers. The union says attendants should be paid for all hours they work, including time spent boarding passengers and preparing aircraft. The walkout is disrupting travel during one of the busiest weekends of the summer. A new report issued by the World Health Organization is warning that years of progress made on tackling HIV/AIDS, hepatitis, and sexually transmitted diseases are now at risk. The organization says that's because of major delays caused by funding shortfalls and disruptions to programs. NPR's Fatma Tanis reports.
8: Those diseases are responsible for the deaths of more than 2 million people every year, according to the WHO. In previous years, data show many countries made significant progress on reducing cases and deaths of HIV. But in 2025, after the aid cuts made by the Trump administration, many programs lost funding. And infections of sexually transmitted diseases are on the rise due to lack of surveillance and growing resistance to antibiotics. WHO's Director General, Dr. Tedros Adhanom Ghebreyesus, said in a statement that the report tells two stories. It demonstrates what's possible when countries invest in health, he says, and it shows how quickly progress can be undone by funding disruptions and other inequalities. Fatma Tanis, NPR News.
4: This is NPR.
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2: This is Mill Street Radio from PRX, and I'm your host, Christopher Kimball. Erewhon is a small grocery chain in L.A., and yet it's famous around the world for its $20 smoothies and colorful produce aisle. Today, writer Carrie Howley shares stories from the legendary health food store, from its macrobiotic roots to the 19th century book it was named after.
10: Erewhon is an anagram of nowhere. And in the book, the protagonist stumbles upon a utopia. And in this society, the greatest crime is to be ill. Ill people are incarcerated. And the greatest virtue is to be healthy. You know, Samuel Butler meant this satirically. I do not think that is the spirit in which the followers of the macrobiotic diet took it and then named their flagship store after it.
2: The strange history of Erewhon, that's coming up later in the show. But first, we'll look at grocery stores across the country with Andrea Hernandez, founder of Snackshot, a food and beverage newsletter on Substack. She's here to share her predictions for the new products and trends we'll see in the next 12 months. Andrea, welcome back to Milk Street.
3: Thank you so much for having me.
2: Pleasure. We were, a couple years ago, we spoke about predictions, food predictions, and I was looking over the list and, you hit the nail on the head. Grocery stores are now brands. you talked about chocolate bars that help you raise your vibrations. Did snacks get spiritual, or was that a short-term trend?
3: Well, it's really funny because just yesterday I was writing about the rise of Christian snacks and beverages. So there's a Christian energy drink. And there's also like even a water brand called Holy Water. It's $4 a can and it's water that's been prayed over. There's even like biblical protein bars. So I think that anything, it's just gotten more abundant. Nothing like religion and capitalism coming together.
2: Well, and not the first time. So now we're talking about 2026. I look at your list and I had to pull one thing out. Sour pineapple sperm worms. You want to explain what it is and then explain why somebody thought it would be a good product.
3: Yeah. So it's all tied down to like the rise of fertility maxing.
2: Right.
3: So there's a rise in supplements for men. So it's sperm health. And there's a company that launched that brand of sperm gummies.
2: Maybe there's a market. Could you give me a six-pack of sperm worms? I don't know. Well, and speaking of gummies, you also, this one I really stopped me in my tracks, colostrum gummies for kids.
3: Yeah.
2: And colostrum snacks. I mean, the two words just don't go together, colostrum and snacks.
3: I know. Well, we just saw a brand called Armra release a colostrum soda.
2: Oh my God.
3: So last year when I was like looking into what was coming, I talked about creatine and colostrum sort of graduating from the supplement aisle into different categories. And right. we have things like creatine soda now. We have creatine cereal. We have creatine pastries. I had a brand send me creatine salt this month.
2: Yeah, you said in China they have colostrum ice pops. So
3: yes. Well, China is always, I feel like, ahead in a lot of ways.
2: They have the world's coolest electric cars. Why not colostrum ice pops? So longevity, it's no secret that's the big thing. I guess all the billionaires are thinking they're going to live to 120 or 130, and maybe they will. but now it's coming down to the rest of us, I guess.
3: Yeah, I feel like it's, Brian Johnson, people like Andrew Huberman. I like to say that you're basically optimizing, like, for oblivion because, like, you know, we can't live forever. We're not immortal. But, yeah, it's this idea that, I mean, I found products that feels ridiculous to have, like, longevity in it. So, like, longevity coffee, longevity chips, longevity teas. So it's like sort of like the new anti-aging. So instead of anti-aging, it's like, oh, how can we live longer? And I think this also stems from like the rise of wearables and their influence in our food and beverage decisions. So, you know, being able to see visually how something affects you, whether it's a can of Coke spiking up your blood sugar or, you know, a glass of wine messing with your sleep. So it's this idea of being able to visualize, not just being like what your doctor tells you, but like this sort of personalized nutrition that's happening because of all these things that are becoming accessible.
2: I just can't imagine like 100 years ago, some farmer in Vermont or someplace, you know, in Ohio, looking at their Fitbit, making sure that the pot roast and potatoes were going to be longevity pot roast, right?
3: Yeah.
2: Cottage cheese. Now, that's interesting because growing up, cottage cheese was a big deal and everyone had cottage cheese salads and, you know, with little cherries in them and stuff. And now it's actually back again. So why is cottage cheese back again?
3: Yeah, it's sort of like tied to the protein boom and protein maxing. So cottage cheese has also gone through sort of like a rebrand. You have things like cottage cheese dips that are like a ranch flavored and a like buffalo chili or whatever, like all these different like fun flavor profiles around cottage cheese. So like all these like trends eventually trickle down into people trying to do a product based off that perceived demand. So yeah, you literally have like two ice cream brands now. It's like cottage cheese ice cream. There's one that just launched. It's called Mulu, and you can actually find that at Walmart.
2: There are some good things though. I mean, I've been pretty critical, but you say beef tallow continues to rise. So is real fat coming back now?
3: Yeah. I mean, I think 2 years ago I wrote about like the pendulum turning back and it was about how everything that was demonized sort of like in 2000s, 2010s, like gluten, butter, dairy, all of that is having a comeback and like a glow up. And there's a company in Australia that just came out that is doing whipped tallow.

0: Peoples Gas, at the heart of Florida's energy, is committed to safely delivering natural gas to homes and businesses. 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
1: Hate bubbles. So you say that now on TikTok they're using electronic whisk to take bubbles out of their drinks. I love that. So how did that happen? Because everyone loves sparkling this and sparkling that.
2: Yeah. Well, supposedly, you know, sparkling can enhance the flavors, but I guess like it has to do with people who have like, you know, stomach issues or something that can't deal with carbonation. And so like Leisure, which is like a Gen Z brand that's trying to be like the modern Gatorade, like they don't have any bubbles. The trend with these drinks, it's like it has to be in a can, but it's not sparkling. So I think it really is just a very much like, how do you tell the difference between a millennial and a Gen Z person, for sure.
1: So what's the weirdest thing we haven't talked about yet do you think is going to show up in the next couple of years?
2: Oh, my God. Well, I mean, we've seen the return of nicotine, even people going back to smoking actual cigarettes. But yeah, last year I got sent the first ever nicotine energy drink. I actually literally have still some of their samples in my fridge, and it makes me so nervous because I'm not going to try it. And I think they recently got slapped with like an FDA like warning. But yeah, like two things are existing at the same time. There's like the rejection of the biohacking, the hyper-optimized person. And then you have literally things like vice returning, where it's like smoking is cool again.
1: You said two things I can't hold in my head at the same time. You're saying that we're trying to optimize life and longevity and high protein diet and something. At the same time, vice is back. And if you want to reduce your longevity, smoking or nicotine is probably a pretty good way to do it. So how do these, are these different people doing this or the same person is doing both?
2: I think once you get to a specific age group, like, you know, elder millennials, like starting to get into, okay, I want to live longer. And then you have like Gen Z making Diet Coke cool again. It's like, I don't care about aspartame. So yeah, I do think that, you know, we don't live in absolutes and two things can be true at the same time. I just think it's depending on like what stage of life you are.
1: This is my last question. I'm quoting you. Throne Science sent me their toilet wearable. I have no idea what that means. Could you please explain that to me? I don't know if I want to know, but go ahead and tell me anyway. What is a toilet wearable?
2: Well, this again, speaking about the future, like if you think that it sounds ludicrous that your toilet would have a wearable to like measure, you know, your waste and give you insights about that. That already exists in China to the point that they have it in public bathrooms. So like you could be in a public urinal or whatever, and like it'll give you health insights based on your pee. So that's already something that's becoming more ubiquitous in China. And it's finally made it to the US.
1: Okay. Modern culture's gotten to the point where you can't just have a pee. You need to get feedback during the process. So someone's telling you, like, you really ought to get your kidney function checked or something. That's the last vestige of privacy. And of course, that data will be passed along and put in the database. And when you get back,
2: I do believe that's scary.
1: And you go back and turn your iPhone on, there'll be like 20 kidney remedy pills available to you, right?
2: Big brother's in your toilet now. Oh, yeah, to be fair, I haven't installed it because I am just like terrified of what it's going to tell me, but it's literally sitting in a shelf.
1: Ignorance is bliss.
2: Yeah.
1: Well, Andrea, thank you very much. And we'll have to check back a year from now and see how much of this is still with us and whether the sperm worms were a success or not. Thank you so much.
2: Thank you.
1: That was Andrea Hernandez, founder of Snackshot, a food and beverage newsletter on Substack. And now it's time to take your baking calls with our special guest co-host, Stella Parks. Stella is a pastry chef, also author of Brave Tart, Iconic American Desserts. Stella, it's great having you back on the show. Hope you're excited.
3: Amazing to be here, and I'm always excited to talk with you.
1: Let's open up the phone lines and get busy.
3: Let's do it. Welcome to Milk Street. Who's calling?
4: I'm Lucy Goldsmith, and I'm calling from Orlando. And thank you for taking my call.
3: Hi, Lucy. Welcome to the show.
4: I love

0: cook. I love to bake. And sometimes I try to make my own ingredients. And want to get your take on two things that I've been making from scratch for the last few years. Creme fraiche and vanilla extract. Is it really worth me making these at home from a qualitative perspective? And if I should, what's the best method to use?
1: Yeah, well, okay, so let's just tackle these one by one. What is your technique for the creme fraiche?
0: Okay, so heavy cream, and then I will whisk in, if I have sour cream, that tends to work. If I have yogurt, and oftentimes, just for the heck of it, I'll stir in some vinegar. But I'm not sure from a flavor perspective if that's close enough to what true creme fraiche is supposed to taste like.
1: Right. I'd say you're pretty close, and I do think it's absolutely something worth making at home. The type of dairy you use to culture the cream definitely has an effect on the flavor and the thickness. You could try using like one package of real creme fraiche as like your starter and then kind of keep that carrying forward. And then there's also websites online where you can buy the starter culture for it. So you can just use direct inoculation of your own cream with the correct cultures for creme fraiche, which might just be something fun to do since you like, you know, to make these things from scratch.
0: Yep.
1: I would just say I would avoid the vinegar because it's not merely acidulated cream. It's cultured. And that's what gives it such an intriguing and deep flavor. These different cultures coming together and multiplying, you know, within the cream.
2: Can I just add one thing? If you go and buy heavy cream at a supermarket, it's not very good. If you can get good cream, I get it. But if you're starting with that stuff, I'm not sure that's going to be great.
1: It's definitely going to be a milder end result.
2: Yeah. Now let's talk about vanilla. Stella, what do you think about making your own vanilla? this is a setup, by the way. Here we go.
1: I think homemade vanilla is a scam. At best, what one is doing making vanilla at home is making a vanilla infusion of alcohol. It's not an extract by any sense of the word. People aren't using enough vanilla beans to the alcohol. Beyond that, the vanilla bean shouldn't just be split in half. That'd be like, I'm making my espresso with coffee beans that I cut in half. It's like, what? You have to grind them. You have to expose the full surface area in order to get a full extraction. Carrying forward with my laundry list of homemade vanilla complaints, in a commercial setting, they're also using additional procedures like percolation, holding the containers at pressure, saturating it with CO2 to help pull out some other things. There's a lot of like really involved procedures that happen to create vanilla extract.
2: This is like asking a scientist, why is the sky blue? And you thought you were going to get a one sentence answer.
1: I'm not even done, you guys.
2: And you've given 18 reasons.
1: I've got a paper bag over here because it works me up. The last thing is when they do these extractions in a commercial setting, they also use water because some compounds in vanilla are not alcohol soluble.
2: Stella, are you sure about this?
1: They're saving money. All vanilla beans, I just checked. It's like $139 a pound for like B-grade beans right now. Very expensive for something that... Mm-hmm. I would say most people are using incorrectly in an attempt to make something that cannot be made at home.
2: So my role is the translator. So the answer is yes, make creme fraiche. No, don't make vanilla extract. Is that the...
1: That's it.
2: Stella, I've never heard you. You get very enthusiastic and into things, but this is the top of the pyramid.
1: Yeah. It makes me sad because all these vanilla beans, as a pastry chef, it's a special pleasure to work with a vanilla bean. So I don't want to deny that. I'm not trying to gatekeep the vanilla bean experience.
0: Last question. When I'm buying my high quality vanilla extract, what does the label have to say for it to meet your standards?
2: That's a good question.
1: If you want a pure vanilla extract, you can say single fold. That's like your minimum requirement. Some vanillas are double fold. And this is where my vanilla bean and extract passion might take a surprising twist. I am not opposed to baking vanillas that contain synthetically produced vanillin as part of that blend. A lot of the compounds that are so delicious in a vanilla bean are lost in the baking. And so when a vanilla extract is underscored with some, like, it might say other natural flavors is what that means, it really adds an incredible strong hint of what is the actual product in vanilla. It's vanillin.
2: You need to write a 10,000-word piece called The Last Word on Vanilla.
1: There are
2: more words to be said about this topic.
1: Yeah.
2: It's amazing.
0: All right. Well, thank you, folks.
2: All right.
1: Godspeed.
2: Thanks for calling.
0: Bye.
2: Special thanks to Stella for joining me on the phone lines. She'll be back later in the show. Coming up next, how a macrobiotic health food store became a cult sensation. 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She specializes in Vietnamese cuisine, as well as Thai, Korean, Chinese, even Mexican. 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
2: This is Milk Street Radio. I'm your host, Christopher Kimball. Even though Erewhon is a small chain with locations only in L.A., its gospel has spread across the internet and around the world. How did Erewhon become so famous? Well, I'm joined now by Carrie Howley. Her article for The Cut is called Erewhon Secrets, The Strange History of the L.A. Cult Grocer. Carrie, welcome to Milk Street.
9: Hi, thanks so much for having me.
2: Let's start off with a definition of macrobiotics, because eventually this leads to the rest of the story, but it's also the foundation. What is macrobiotics?
9: Yeah, it was such a surprise to me when I was first assigned the story of Erewhon, because I was like, oh, that's interesting. No one's quite discussed in depth the mystique of Erewhon, but it's probably just, you know, some guy with a cigar who figured out he could make a bunch of money selling $20 smoothies to people like me in Los Angeles. And then I start digging and I realize the story of Erewhon really is the story of macrobiotics. So the founder of the macrobiotic diet was this guy, George Osawa, a Japanese philosopher, theorist, writer, who in post-war Japan was looking for a way toward world peace and decided that the way toward world peace was through the gut. It was through your diet. And he came up with this very complicated, idiosyncratic system of eating that involved separating foods into yin and yang foods. But what it kind of shakes out to be is the diet very high in whole grains, in particular brown rice, and in vegetables. Very sparing of fruit. Meat and milk are completely absent. And there are a lot of strange idiosyncrasies. For instance, nightshades are banned, so no eggplant. And hydration is like a little suspect, you know, like, I mean, there are a lot of pieces of this that don't make sense to us today. I mean, even as his followers and his most notable follower, who we'll talk about, Michio Kushi, was preaching all of this, he was also smoking daily, right? So there's a lot of this health advice that doesn't accord with the way we might see things today. But some of it, as his supporters would point out, was quite prescient. Like, no one was talking about whole grains at the time, and fermented food as well.
2: Well, I have a relevant story. I took over East West Journal in 1991, mm-hmm. which was Michio Kushi's publication.
9: Amazing.
2: And there was a pizza parlor, this is in Brookline outside of Boston, across the street. And he would be seen in the window of the pizza parlor chain smoking. And I was just going like, this doesn't make any sense. And then the people who worked there, about 20 of us, they, other than me, they were all macrobiotic followers of Michio, or most of them. So they would eat this sort of heavy brown rice and, you know, rutabaga and this other stuff. Mm. They were so hungry for something mm-hmm. that tasted good. In mid-afternoon, half the office would just disappear. And I go, where are you guys all going? Oh, we're going to the ice cream parlor just down the street. So they were dying for something sweet or something tasty.
9: Yes. I think there was such an intense need for self-denial
2: yeah.
9: that, as you said, halfway through the day, people would have spent their willpower.
2: Yes, exactly. Well, it's interesting because there's one thing we haven't talked about yet, which is curing disease, because that was very much part of macrobiotics.
9: Mm-hmm.
2: I think there was a power to the diet. It wasn't just feeling good. It wasn't just spiritual. It was also you could take control of your longevity. You could cure disease on your own by adherence to a diet. And you see that all the time in all these diets. You know, it's all about I can make myself well. And I think there is some truth to it. But mm-hmm. when you start talking about curing cancer by eating, you know, brown rice and root vegetables, I don't really think that actually makes a lot of sense.
9: Correct. I mean, it was never evidence-based, even if a lot of it did shake out as being healthier than your standard diet, perhaps in the 60s.
2: Sure.
9: But yeah, later Aveline would claim that eating macrobiotically could also cure AIDS.
2: And she was his wife at some point, right?
9: Yeah. So Aveline and Michio Kushi both immigrated to the United States from Japan in, I believe, the 1950s. As already established followers of George Osawa, having come to propagate his, you know, gospel of macrobiotics. And they weren't married when they came. They met here. Aveline considered that marriage to have been arranged by Osawa. And they settled for a time near Cambridge. And they would see these clean-cut men walking out of Harvard and think, those would be wonderful followers for the macrobiotic diet and for our larger philosophy of the world. But it was not ultimately clean-cut Harvard students who were interested in what Aveline and Michio were selling. Ultimately, the people who were drawn to this Eastern philosophy of life and food were hippies in San Francisco. Right. Who had come upon Osawa's writing through, you know, some of his many books and were already experimenting with, like, just eating brown rice for a full week.
2: Oh, my God.
9: Well, you know, they were experimenting with altered states, you know. And
2: that would definitely alter your state if you ate
9: yes.
2: brown rice for a week, internally and externally. I think it certainly fell in with a back to nature movement in the 1970s. I think what's interesting about this is there's an extremism mm-hmm. and it's tied to a philosophy. It's not just clean eating, right, or clean living. They bound this all up in a philosophy, right, which makes it, I think, a little more exceptional, right?
9: In a philosophy and in charismatic figures, right? So yeah. Both Michio and Osawa are men who could lecture for 8 hours straight and kind of connect all the dots in the universe and bring it back to brown rice.
2: So he dies of a heart attack in the 1960s. This is Osawa. And Aveline, Michio Kushi's wife, in her memoir, and I love this, she writes that his death may have been linked to dietary experimentation.
9: This is a persistent theme.
2: So Michio Kushi, he opened the first Erewhon in Boston in 66 and then relocated to L.A. a few years later in 69. And I guess one of the origin myths is that the store was named after a novel mm-hmm. by Samuel Butler. You want to talk about that? Because that's a weird book.
9: It is. It is a beautifully written satirical novel by Samuel Butler. Erewhon is an anagram of nowhere. And in the book, the protagonist stumbles upon what he takes to be a utopia, which is completely focused on health as virtue. And in this society, the greatest crime is to be ill, and ill people are incarcerated. And the greatest virtue is to be healthy. And so, you know, Samuel Butler meant this satirically. I do not think that is the spirit in which the followers of the macrobiotic diet took it and then named their flagship store after it. I think that there really was a sense in which the followers of this tradition believed that diet and virtue and health are inextricably linked.
2: So it was eventually taken over and turned into real business. So how did that happen?
9: It went through several iterations. I think that, well, let me just mention one thing, which is that at the time Erewhon was established, a natural food store was an incredibly novel thing. There were health food stores, but health food stores sold supplements. And the women selling those supplements might be wearing like nursing uniforms to give an air of medical legitimacy, but very different from like Whole Foods. And so Erewhon prospered somewhat, but was always run kind of shambolically, as far as I can tell, and was bought by someone named Tom DeSilva. And that is the period that a lot of people see, I think this would be like the 70s, 80s, as the kind of height of romantic, legitimate Erewhon. There was a guy named Truth, his name was Truth, at the juice bar, and he would make these incredibly complex Chinese herbal concoctions for industry professionals in Los Angeles. And he would make them so specifically for your ailment and then charge you an outrageous amount of money. Eventually, it was bought, Erewhon was bought by the Antochi family that runs it today. And that is when it becomes like a phenomenally prosperous business. And we now have a large number of branches in the LA area. And it's the Erewhon that people mock, that people want to see when they come to LA. And it's why we're talking today.
2: So obviously we're in the middle of a big affordability crisis and the grocery store is at the heart of it.
9: Yeah.
2: But on the other hand, Erewhon has always been, I would say, obscenely expensive. That's part of why it's so famous.
9: Yes.
2: So let's put that aside. A couple of years ago, I was in LA and I stayed at a hotel just two blocks from the Silver Lake version. And I just walked in the store and I couldn't leave. It was, the marketing was brilliant. And one of the things I remembered and you talked about was that the aisles are narrow.
9: Yes.
2: So there's a sense of intimacy. It's not like a typical supermarket, which is the opposite of intimate. And I didn't recognize like 80% of the stuff on the shelves. It was all specific to Erewhon. And by the way, it was just amazing. But get back to Truth, this guy Truth. So you wrote, a customer would come in and he'd channel, quote, a divine portal for higher energy to come down. He'd become very calm, stand close to the customer, and stare deep into their being. And they'd ask about their problem. And this is a quote from Truth. Said, I would focus on them so deeply that it was like confession at church. And it was $25 for a tailor-made concoction that
9: yes.
2: he put in some black ants in it and whatever else he had.
9: Truth is so dialed in. He brought such an air of, I think, knowledge of alternative medicine and intensity and focus. And the founder of Moon Juice, for instance, would come and sit down and be served by him. So this was seeding that early sense that like Erewhon is the place you go if you have money and want to be well.
2: Well, you mentioned that Erewhon's a great place to go in LA if you want to see the latest in plastic surgery, right? Which I thought was interesting.
9: I mean, I lived near, at the time I was writing this, the Silver Lake Erewhon, the same one that you
2: right.
9: went to. And it was just such a wonderful place to people watch.
2: Yeah.
9: I mean, LA isn't necessarily a place where it's easy to gather around other people. And this right. was an easy place to go and have lunch and just kind of sit back and watch. It's interesting. People think of Erewhon as being incredibly inaccessible. And in a sense, that's true. You know, it's not Aldi. It's not someplace you're going to shop for your family of four for groceries for a week. You know, there's like a $26 carton of strawberries.
2: Right.
9: At the same time, LA is a place that's full of members-only clubs that cost $50,000 a year to join. And here is a place where you can, you know, partake of the feeling of wealth and celebrity and insideriness for the cost of a $20 smoothie.
2: I think part of it, this is the conclusion I came to after running East West Journal for a year. I think it's all about taking control of your life. They're basically saying you can change yourself. You can transform yourself. There is a path to this higher way of living, and you can do it through these products, right? I mean, buying these products gives you an opportunity to become a different person, right? You're healthier, you're more beautiful, you're more in tune with yourself and the universe. I think it's that connection between products and spirituality, which is so American. I mean, it isn't just spirituality, like go spend 12 hours a day meditating. It's like spend $26 on strawberries and $20 on a smoothie and then go meditate. Or maybe you don't have to meditate because you drank the smoothie. So it's this weird idea of capitalism on one hand and spirituality on the other, which I think makes Erewhon at the center of what America really believes in some way.
9: I mean, Erewhon is incredibly earnest about itself and its potential for human health and would agree with whatever you just said. But I think the experience of Erewhon that I had and that everyone I knew in LA was having better reflects the experience you shared earlier, which is just being in there and saying, it feels good in here. There's so much novelty. I've never seen any of these products. They're so weird. Right. What activated crackers? Like, what does that mean? there's like deer antler in my drink. The old Erewhon, I picture as like a bunch of tubs of whole grains right. that you can just kind of shovel out into a bag.
2: A 70s health food store.
9: Yeah.
2: And really ugly carrots and apples that are organic.
9: Yeah. And it like smelled, these were natural foods and they smelled like nature. Right. And the modern Erewhon gives that sense of wellness and virtue, but strips away any of the grunge of nature right. or like actual like visceral sensory reminder of where anything came from. And the combination works.
2: So where does it go from here? They're opening new stores. Is this something that is germane to LA in particular because of the culture of LA? Or is this something you think could actually become nationwide?
9: This is really the central question about Erewhon right now. So this story I wrote in 2023, it was on the cover of New York magazine. People were like, why is this on the cover of New York magazine? There's no Erewhon in New York. And they're always dropping hints that there will be a New York Erewhon. And they haven't opened one, although they've opened so many in the Los Angeles area. And I am fully speculating that they sense that there's something about the mystique of LA that is working for them, because so much of this is about brand and perception, and that if they were to move to New York, it would just become another annoying overpriced grocery store that everyone would roll their eyes at. It would fail to have that LA draw. There's a way in which, you know, your friends arrive in Los Angeles and the first place you take them is Erewhon. You're like, you guys got to see this. There's like a single strawberry wrapped up and it's $20. You got to see this. And the loss of that is something I imagine they're very concerned about at Erewhon Corporate. And that's the only reason I can imagine they haven't expanded out of the area.
2: Take it out of LA, maybe it loses that sparkle.
9: I think so. I think it becomes ordinary, which is the one thing that it can't become, because at that point, people will stop tolerating $25 bottled water.
2: Carrie, thank you very much. I got to get back to Silver Lake now. We can sit down over a $20 smoothie. Carrie, it's really been a pleasure. Thank you.
9: It's been such a pleasure. Thank you so much.
2: That was Carrie Howley, author of Erewhon Secrets, The Strange History of the L.A. Cult Grocer. You can find an extended cut of our interview on Tuesday, August 4th at millstreetradio.com or wherever you find your podcasts. 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Coming up, we get metaphorical about food in our bodies with our friends from Away With Words.
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2: I'm Christopher Kimball. 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
15: This is Teresa Cameron from Bethesda, Maryland.
1: How can we help you today?
15: We have a place in West Virginia. It basically kisses Oakland, Maryland. Mm-hmm. And this area is known for its really amazing buckwheat. There's a restaurant in Oakland, and it's an antique store and a soda fountain. We love that they make the most amazing sourdough pancakes, and they're made with buckwheat. They're paper thin, light and fluffy. They won't share the recipe. I've tried several times to try to get it, and I've had not great luck making the dish. I've used a recipe that uses all buckwheat. I've used a recipe that uses half buckwheat, but they all come out cakey and not this really thin, lacy type of pancake. So I need some help.
2: I've made pure buckwheat pancakes, right, when it was just all buckwheat, and they're super thin, and I didn't love them. So I use about a third buckwheat and two-thirds AP flour because I like really thick mm-hmm. pancakes, but I love the flavor of the buckwheat. For me, my goal is a thick pancake with buckwheat flavor. Your goal is the very thin, lacy buckwheat pancake, which is traditional, right?
15: Yeah, well, and the sourdough is unique. It really highlights the buckwheat, and they're not sweet either. Right. Yeah, they're really good. I just can't get the recipe.
1: Are they really crepey?
15: Yeah, they're very crepe-like, but not the same consistency as a crepe per se, because I make crepes often. They're not as cakey.
1: I don't do a ton of sourdough anything, so I'm not a great resource on that in general. But I'm thinking, you know, this sounds like it has higher hydration, kind of breadier base formula versus like an American pancake, which is more of like a cake right. formula.
15: Mm-hmm.
1: So I would kind of skew towards, you know, a sourdough pancake recipe that is leaner and not as well sweetened. And buckwheat is amazing because it can really withstand a lot of hydration. I would not be surprised if a recipe like this was close to 100% hydration, maybe even higher.
15: Wow.
1: So what happens is when they're putting this batter, whatever it's made from, it's spreading and it is loose enough to spread before it sets. And so I'm guessing when you've made recipes to test at home, it's thick enough that when it hits the griddle, it stops spreading while it's too thick to your liking. And so even if you tried to spread it out more like manually, the texture is going to be like too cakey. So I'm thinking you're going to want something that's like super high hydration with a sourdough base. That sounds like something you get in like Brittany. Maybe look for a French buckwheat crepe kind of situation and then work backwards from there.
15: Yeah. Yeah. You know, I just wonder also if I, you know, should cut back the buckwheat in the mixture.
2: Yeah,
15: maybe that's making it too thick, but I like the
1: flavor. Definitely, you know, you'd have to take a read on the color because if it's 100% buckwheat, it's going to be really dark. And if it has like a lighter color, then it's going to be some percentage of buckwheat rather than full.
2: What's the name of the place that has this recipe?
15: It's called Englander's Antiques Grill and Soda in Oakland, Maryland. And they literally have the most amazing food. And it's just a little diner, but everybody knows it.
2: Maybe we'll try to call and ask for hints.
1: We got to disguise our voices. First time we got a call, be like, I'm sorry, I have an egg allergy. Yeah, can I?
2: Right, there you go.
1: Have the buckwheat pancakes. Is that safe for me? And see, okay, you can check eggs off the list. And then, you know, wait a week, wait a little bit, call back.
2: Have you done this before? This is how you develop recipes.
1: I'm not celiac, but I'm gluten intolerant. Is it 100% buckwheat? And just, you know, slowly you can kick your way through this recipe until the ingredients have all been verified.
2: This is a great TV show concept. How to Steal a Recipe by Stella Parks. Yeah, there you go.
1: Well, I wish you luck.
2: Thanks for calling.
15: Awesome.
2: Take care.
15: Thank you so much. I love your show.
2: Thanks.
15: It's fabulous. Thanks.
2: This is Mill Street Radio. 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Who's calling?
16: This is Adam Rodriguez calling from Longmeadow, Massachusetts.
2: How can we help you?
16: Well, first, just want to thank you for taking the call. This is
2: sure.
16: Very exciting for me. It's my 50th birthday this week, so this is a great way to kick it off. So thank you.
2: So you're still a kid. That's great. Okay.
16: Yeah. Something like that. Well, I wanted to call you guys because I was thinking about this banana bread that my grandmother used to make. The thing that was striking about it is that it would get more and more moist as the bread got down to the bottom, to where at the bottom, it was almost like a gooey, delicious part of the bread. And I just cannot figure out how she was able to do that.
2: Well, my first thought is, was she trying to do it on purpose, or that's just the way it came out?
16: And you know what? I don't know. And if I had to guess, she probably was not doing it on purpose, but it consistently came out like that.
2: Well, there are obvious things like, you know, are you baking it on the bottom rack or a top rack? And was it a light colored loaf pan or a dark one? Darker ones actually do cook much faster than lighter ones. Did she invert the breads after 10 or 15 minutes, let them on a cooling rack, or did it sit there and maybe the bottoms tend to get a little moisture, you know, like tart tatin? I can think of ways of getting sort of a less cooked bottom, but it sounds like it was more, that's just the way she baked it. I mean, Stella?
1: This to me does sound like a beloved mistake. where, so oftentimes, you know, in baking quick breads, it's a extremely common, if not the most common user error in quick bread is to have a gummy layer at the bottom, like a thicker, denser, richer, moister layer at the bottom. Tends to come from there being too much moisture in the recipe. And that happens usually because of volume baking. So, you know, the recipe calls for a cup of oil and someone's got, you know, their glass measuring cup and they pour the oil in, but they're standing up and not like crouching down. So the oil actually goes a couple tablespoons over the one cup line, but from whatever your particular height is, it looks just right. And then the recipe calls for like two medium bananas, but what does that even mean? And so like there can be a lot of variation in how much liquid goes in with that. And it depends on the ripeness too, because the whole starch to sugar conversion, you know, bananas as they get more ripe, get more syrupy. So there's a number of factors that could be coming together in her recipe that was creating an excess of moisture. And then as the cake bakes, it's having time to layer out just a little bit to create this like thicker layer at the bottom.
16: Yeah.
1: And you know, it really depends on the specific mix. Like someone could do this and have it turn out just like horrible and just clearly a fail. And then someone else could do it. And just the way the ingredients are all skewing and which ingredient is being mismeasured could, like you said, like your family loved that. And it was like really delicious and kind of a special memory. So, you know, it's a hashtag no judgment kind of zone for that because it sounds like it was really good. So yeah, I think attempting a banana bread with maybe cheating up some of the liquid ingredients just to see if that can get you closer to your memory might be a good starting point.
16: Okay.
2: What if the bananas, if you put some of the bananas on the bottom of the tin?
16: That's the only thing I could think of, yeah.
2: Yeah, or she cooked some of the bananas like tart tatin in a skillet with some sugar and butter and then put them on the bottom of the tin, some in the batter. That would also give you the same result, I think.
16: All right. So it sounds like, you know, between you and Stella, it sounds like there was a bit of black magic in this, but a beautiful mistake. And I do think you're right, Stella. She did make a lot of these at once. So there definitely could have been some eyeballing going on here.
1: Yeah. And it's like, it's so interesting how that ends up becoming part of what makes a recipe special.
2: Right.
16: I know. Well, I will, I'll try using a little bit more on the liquid side. I'll try the mashed bananas on the bottom. And I will let you guys know how it goes.
2: Sounds great. Thanks, Adam.
16: Yeah, thank you guys so much.
1: Happy birthday.
16: Oh, thank you. I appreciate it. Have a good one,
2: Take care.
1: You too.
2: Special thanks to Stella Parks. You can learn more about her at bravetart.com. Now it's time to check in with our friends Grant Barrett and Martha Barnett of Away With Words. Grant Martha, what's going on?
17: Hi, Chris.
18: Hey, Chris. Well, as we reveal more and more of our bodies during the warmer weather, we've been thinking about food as a metaphor for the body and the personality. Because, you know, in every language, food can stand in for hearts, for heads, for bellies, for moods. And in fact, there's so many food-body metaphors because food is such a fundamental shared experience that it makes an obvious point of comparison.
2: So you're going to start with the eggplant?
17: The peach and the eggplant
2: peach
17: emoji
2: the eggplant.
17: Are not coming up today, Chris.
2: Okay,
18: yeah.
2: All right.
18: Well, yeah, it does make this obvious comparison point, and it also lets us discuss the body indirectly, which can satisfy rules of being polite.
17: And so, Chris, we've used our melons, or as they say in Spanish, estamos usando el coco. We are using our coconuts to come up with some favorite ones.
2: I'm a little nervous about where this is going, but go ahead.
17: As you should be.
18: Well, you know, Chris, we might have used our loaves. That's another way that you talk about using your head in English or using your nut.
2: Oh, that's true.
17: Yeah, I used my nut for sure. And one of the things that we came up with, Chris, was that in English, we might say someone who hasn't been outside in a while, maybe not all winter until the weather got warm, has a pasty face. And pasty here doesn't come from glue. We're not talking about kindergarten paste. We're thinking about dough. That's the same root as in pasta.
2: Right.
17: And so in Spanish, you can also have a cara de pan mascado, meaning a chewed bread face.
2: I love that.
17: You know, just the blandest thing ever because you've been inside all winter.
2: I love that.
17: And also sometimes they just say a bread face without the chewed part. And that kind of means having a moon face or a round face, you know, just a little heavy on the bread every mealtime.
2: I like that.
18: And kind of along those lines, if you're chubby from a winter of sitting around, you might have a cara de torta, which is a face of torta. You know, tortas being, of course, those yummy sandwiches with the roundish bread rolls. And I love this one, Chris. If your face is expressionless, you can describe it as a cara de pan sin sal, which is a face of bread without salt.
17: No spice, no flavor, just nothing. And okay, Chris, I'm imagining you at the beach. Maybe wearing
2: the beach?
17: Some skimpy clothing.
2: No, never, no.
17: It's the warm weather, Chris. You're going to get out there. Are you beefcake or are you cheesecake when you're on the beach, Chris?
2: I don't do beach.
18: He's not on the beach.
17: Either one.
2: I'm inside eating cheesecake, maybe. But.
17: Maybe you're showing off your bread basket. That being your stomach or your abdomen?
2: No.
17: Or are you showing off your muffin top?
2: The whole point of not going to the beach is not showing up your breadbasket, right?
17: I've seen your TV show, and you are what the Spanish might call made into a noodle or into a spatula. If you're made into a noodle or made into a spatula, it means you're very thin, or thin as a beanpole, as we'd say in English.
2: A string bean, thin as a string bean.
18: Right. And there are those familiar ones in English, like a peach is a sweet person. But, you know, in French, to have the peach, each avoir la pêche means to be full of beans, that is, full of energy.
2: Huh. That's interesting. I never thought of a peach as being energetic, but I guess it is.
18: Right?
17: You know, sweet and interesting. And maybe, Chris, you avoir la banane. You have the banana, which means looking happy. Your mouth is in that same curve as the yellow fruit. It's just turned up at the corners.
2: I thought you were going to say something entirely different, but okay, I'll take that.
18: Well, Chris, I am sure that you are a hopeless romantic. And as a hopeless romantic, in French, you would be said to have an artichoke heart.
2: That means a hopeless romantic?
17: Yeah.
18: Yes, a cœur d'artichaut, because...
2: Oh, the heart of the artichoke, yes, okay.
18: Yes, because you give away yourself leaf by leaf to everyone.
2: But when you get inside, it's kind of spiky.
17: Isn't the core of an artichoke very soft?
2: Well, yeah, but rounded, you know, you get that
17: spiky
2: stuff.
17: You get rid of the spiky parts, and all that's left is the soft, real you.
2: Except that I think it really means that there is a soft, real you inside, it's just nobody ever sees it.
18: We know that's true.
17: Gotta leave the house, Chris. Gotta go to the beach, Chris.
2: Yeah, there you go.
17: We have given away all our leaves today, so stick a fork in us. We are done.
2: Grant Martha, thank you very much. I feel peachy. Well, my bread basket is never going to the beach. Thanks so much.
17: Gotta make it happen, Chris.
2: Sure, never.
17: Take care. It's always fun.
18: Ciao, Chris.
2: That was Grant Barrett and Martha Barnett, hosts of Away with Words. That's it for today. 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
1: I'm Windsor Johnston with these headlines. President Trump says the U.S. has paused a possible military strike against Iran. In a post on social media, Trump said Iran and other Middle Eastern countries asked Washington to hold off because the outlines of a deal had been reached. Tehran has not commented. Spokane is under evacuation orders as dozens of wildfires burn across Washington state. The National Guard has been activated to help displace residents while hot, dry, and windy conditions continue to fuel the flames. Authorities in Idaho say at least three people are dead after a shooting at a fast food restaurant in Twin Falls on Saturday afternoon. The motive remains under investigation. I'm Windsor Johnston, NPR News in Washington.

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2: I'm Windsor Johnston with these headlines. President Trump says the U.S. is holding off on attacking Iran while the two sides work toward an agreement. In a post on social media, Trump said the U.S. and Israel accepted that request pending a rapid deal. The president said the agreement would reopen the Strait of Hormuz.

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5: I want an American healthcare system that's just better. We already spend 19% of our whole GDP on healthcare. You want to tell me that the best we can do is charge people so much money that we owe $225 billion of medical debt as a country? That's the best we can do?
4: Abdul El-Sayed is the Michigan Senate candidate who's been attracting quite a lot of attention and some consternation from within the Democratic Party.
5: A lot of folks want to paint me as, oh, he wants to burn down the systems. Like, no, I don't. I'm not a burn-it-down kind of personality.
4: I'll also speak with Nithya Raman in Los Angeles. She's running to replace a mayor she once supported. The fight to redefine the Democratic Party, that's all in the New Yorker Radio Hour right after the news.
6: Live from NPR News in Washington, I'm Windsor Johnston. President Trump's Board of Peace has unveiled a new plan aimed at ending the nearly three-year war in Gaza. The proposal comes 9 months after a U.S.-brokered ceasefire was announced. Palestinians in Gaza say the central question is whether Trump can pressure Israeli Prime Minister Benjamin Netanyahu to follow through. NPR's Anas Faba reports from Gaza City.
7: Teacher Ahmed Al-Batsh says this is Trump's best chance to pressure Netanyahu into accepting a deal, arguing the proposal already gives Netanyahu as much of what he wants. But displaced resident Mohammed Khairi says the hope quickly disappeared. He says while politicians discuss a deal, the bombing has continued and an overnight strike destroyed his tent. For 66-year-old Basma Sheikh Khalil, the proposal will mean little unless it brings an end to the war and protects civilians from further suffering. Just as the world protects endangered animals, I say protect the Palestinian people from extinction because of this war. Anas Baba, NPR News, Gaza.
6: Evacuation orders have been issued for much of Spokane as multiple wildfires burn across eastern Washington state. Doug Nadvornik from Spokane Public Radio reports thousands of homes are without power.
8: The first fire ignited Saturday around noon in a tender dry state park northwest of the city. High winds quickly blew the flames across the Spokane River toward a suburban neighborhood. Local authorities worried about entire blocks of houses going up in smoke and declared go-now evacuations for much of the city's northwest sector. Within a few hours, several other fires ignited northwest and northeast of the city. Several thousand acres have been charred. Fire crews from around the northwest have arrived to help. Several homes have burned, though the exact count is unknown. The local utility has preemptively shut down power to thousands of homes in high-risk fire areas. The city of Spokane has opened its convention center as a shelter for fire victims. For NPR News, I'm Doug Nadvornik in Spokane.
6: Voters head to the polls Tuesday in Arizona, Kansas, Michigan, Missouri, and Washington for another round of primary elections. Several congressional races are expected to test the strength of both establishment candidates and political newcomers. At least three people are dead and seven others were wounded after a shooting at a fast food restaurant in Twin Falls, Idaho. Police Chief Matthew Hicks says the investigation is ongoing.
9: We have literally hundreds of people that were in some way, shape, or form in the area of this restaurant at the time that are being interviewed right now.
6: The suspected gunman was found dead near the scene. This is NPR News. Flight attendants at Canada's second-largest airline are on strike after contract talks broke down on Saturday night. WestJet has canceled hundreds of flights today, stranding thousands of passengers. The walkout comes on one of the busiest travel periods of the summer. Pay is one of the major sticking points in talks. Investors on Wall Street will get a better picture of the country's employment when the latest jobs data comes out this week, while top companies such as McDonald's will also post their earnings. NPR's Rafael Nam has a preview.
10: After softer than expected job growth in June, investors would be keen to see whether that was a one-off or part of a slowing trend in the labor market. The data comes as investors are still adjusting to Kevin Warsh's tenure as the new Federal Reserve Chair. The Fed last week kept interest rates steady, even as inflation remains fairly high. A slowing labor market could further complicate the Fed's job, although there will be plenty of time to ponder things, since the next policy meeting is not until September. Investors will also be eyeing earnings, including from McDonald's as well as Airbnb, which could see a boost thanks to bookings related to the World Cup. Rafael Nam, NPR News.
6: A dangerous heat dome is expanding across much of the western United States. Temperatures are expected to top 110 degrees in parts of the desert southwest with little overnight relief. Forecasters are warning of dangerous heat illness and rapidly increasing wildfire danger. 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
8: Welcome to The New Yorker Radio Hour. I'm David Remnick. If polling averages are to be believed, Democrats are likely to reap a big windfall in November. President Trump's approval ratings are swamped by the war in Iran and other news, and the GOP seems to be struggling to enact some sort of agenda, even while controlling both houses of Congress. And yet it wouldn't be the Democratic Party without constant infighting. The moderate establishment wing of the party is in constant conflict with its left flank. And now they're contending with the Democratic Socialists as a rising, energetic political force, what's been called the Mamdani effect. The debate centers on electability. Both sides are absolutely convinced that they have the formula for returning their party to power. So I'm going to be talking with two candidates getting a lot of attention right now who are firmly on the left side of the spectrum. Neither is running outright as a Democratic Socialist, interestingly enough, but both are pushing loudly against corporate interests and their role in the party. The first is Abdul El-Sayed, who's running for one of Michigan's seats in the Senate. He's a former public health officer, and now he's ahead in the polls for the Democratic primary. But that's raising concern among some Democrats who say that he may be too radical for a swing state. Gretchen Whitmer, Michigan's very popular governor, just endorsed his primary opponent, Haley Stevens. Conservatives like the columnist George Will claim that El-Sayed winning the primary would be just dandy for the Republican in the race, Mike Rogers. The stakes are undoubtedly high. Michigan is considered a must-win for Democrats if they want to control the Senate. I spoke with Abdul El-Sayed this past week. Now, I want to start by going back to a moment, a formative moment in 2007, when you were the commencement speaker for your class graduation at the University of Michigan. And Bill Clinton addressed the class that day, and he approached you afterwards. And he told you that you were not only a terrific speaker, but that you should consider a career in politics.
13: I'll be honest with you, I literally laughed in his face. I mean, my name is Abdulrahman Muhammad El-Sayed. I got three names. Two of them nobody knows how to pronounce. The first one is 11 letters long. And it, you know, to learn how to say it, you've got to realize that you got parts of your throat you didn't know you have. Mm-hmm. And there's not only like one part of it. Like the first letter itself is Ayn, right? Most people don't know that they can make that sound. People like me didn't get to run for office. And that was 2007. So, you know, the first thing he asked me is, why are you going to medical school? Which, you know, when you're a graduating senior who was the top student in your class, people don't usually ask you that question, right? Like, why are you doing
8: in
13: that?
8: In an accusatory
13: as if
8: way.
13: As if to sneer at your life choices. I was like, wait, this, what? Yeah. I'm like, don't you understand? I'm brown and Muslim. It's what we do. Yeah. But I was just grateful for the implicit compliment, but I kind of just told him, I was like, I don't get to run for office. And he kind of thought about it for a minute, and then he kind of chuckled and walked away.
8: Were you a Bill Clinton fan at that time?
13: I had really appreciated a lot of the global health work that he had done. And obviously, like, he was the president of my childhood. I was 21 years old in 2007. Like, I had not seen Barack Obama. I had seen him. I mean, I watched him give the 2004 DNC floor speech, but I hadn't seen him, like, on the national stage. And that was still an untested hypothesis. And also, as much as I, you know, enjoyed politics, I never saw myself as a participant. I wanted to be a doctor's doctor. Like, I thought I wanted to be a surgeon. I thought I wanted to take care of kids with spinal malformations, working in underserved places and probably doing research in the area. And that's what I thought.
8: So you didn't feel yourself to be a person of the left. You weren't critiquing Clinton and eventually even Obama as neoliberal, as the critique often goes from the left. You were looking at politics as something that you were interested in only as a, in a kind of more narrow way. Is that what you're telling me?
13: I was, but not in the sense that there was anything I could do about it. Like, I was more likely to be the kid you saw in the stacks at like 11 p.m. than the kid you saw at the protest. You know, we did some protesting when I was in college, but for me, it was always like, the way I want to change the world is as a doctor and by getting healthcare to people who don't have it. That was always the way I thought I was going to change things. And in some respects, you know, in so many ways, as a government official and now running for office, a lot of folks want to paint me as, oh, he wants to burn down the systems. Like, no, I don't. I want to bring my screwdriver and systematically deconstruct the parts of the system that are malforming and working for the wrong people. And I want to take the parts that we have being misused there, and I want to rebuild that whole system so that it works for the people it needs to work for. I'm not a burn it down kind of personality. I'm a lot more of a study it, understand how it works, think about how you could rebuild it, and then rebuild it.
8: Now, are you getting advice telling you that you need to say that too? Because I think some people, I think it's fair to say, the press that I've read, Abdul, do see you as a burn it down kind of guy. And maybe, and running in the state of Michigan, maybe that's not of universal appeal.
13: Well, I'll tell you this, David. The best single way to caricature me as someone who has qualms with the system is to try to flatten my personality into what they say they want me to be. And there are parts of me that says that, look, when I come with my toolkit to try and deconstruct it and you want to stop me from doing it and you get in my way, you know, we're going to have words. But I'm not afraid of a fight, but I also am not the kind of person who's just coming to destroy anything. I'm coming to build things that people need and deserve. And look, obviously the narrative is what it is. When you get $60 million spent against you, they're going to burn it to the ground. I mean, they've tried to construct all kinds of narratives about me as a function of my personality, as a function of my background and, you know, a set of tropes that are easily told about somebody like me. The thing I have learned after having run for office now twice is that there's going to be a narrative built around you. And the best thing that you can do is just to show up and be who you are.
8: Tell me this. You mentioned the Obama ascension, the Obama speech in 2004, and then his presidency from 2008. How do you look at that presidency? What was the constructive about it, and what's your critique of it?
13: So I just had to tell you, like, I don't get to do what I'm doing without President Obama doing what he did. The parallels are kind of uncanny. And I remember watching that 2004 speech and just being like, I didn't know politics could look like that or sound like that. His dad immigrated from Africa. My dad immigrated from a different part of Africa. Mm-hmm. He had mixed parents. I was raised by my dad and my stepmom, Jackie, who's a daughter of the American Revolution. He had a funny name. I got a funny name. The one place it doesn't work is he's tall and skinny and I'm pretty short and thick. But, you know, I don't get to do what I do without him. And at the same time, when you love somebody like that, you're going to look at them and say, could we do more? It's kind of like the way you think about your parents. You know what I mean? You love and revere your parents and you're grateful for all they did to help you. And at the same time, anybody who watches their parents will always look and say, there are some things about what they did that I want to do differently. And I kind of think about President Obama the same way. And I'll tell you, I was in medical school during the ACA fights.
8: The Affordable Care.
13: Mm-hmm. And the big frustration I had is like, why are we not going all the way? Why are we pre-negotiating with these folks who are never going to give an inch because at the end of the day, they are so bought off by the powers that be. Why are we accommodating the private health insurance industry? And that to me was a righteous, you know, kind of frustration. And at the same time, you know, I have had my career in the world of the ACA, and I can't imagine just how much worse it would be had we not gotten that. So you can both say the ACA was incredible. And as the president said, this was a starter home. So I think it's about damn time we move out of the starter home, I think. We've outgrown it. I only have an ounce of an understanding of like what it would have been to be the first black president in 2008. And so he was up against it in a way I only got a small taste of. And so, you know, he was in his particular circumstances, but, you know, he ran so that I could. And,
8: well, he,
13: you know,
8: it's
13: in
8: very
13: some respects,
8: funny.
13: We stand on the shoulders of giants.
8: So I spent some time with him and writing about him.

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1: 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Arrive alive. One text or call can wreck it all. Let's end distracted driving.
0: More at TerrellHoganLaw.com.
2: It was like to be in the public eye to that level. If I speak at all about righteous anger, then I'm an Arab guy speaking about anger. Mm-hmm. If I criticize my male Republican opponent and also criticize my female Democratic opponent, then the only thing that is talked about is my criticism of my female Democratic opponent, specifically around her gender. And, you know, it's just the nature of what this system is and how our politics are transacted in sound bites. So I empathize entirely. And I'll tell you, this time around, I do think that we're operating in a very different moment than he was operating in because of the ubiquity of social media. Mm-hmm. And so I can move a lot more of myself and the full dynamism of myself to tell my whole story. And this time when I decided to run, there's still always this question of like, how mad on behalf of other people can I be? And I'll be honest with you, I'm pretty damn pissed off on behalf of other people. I went to medical school because I wanted to be a doctor, only to realize that our healthcare system was actively pushing out the people I wanted to take care of. And I'll be honest with you, it's like very few people say they got radicalized in med school, but like when I watched our healthcare system, like on the 9th floor of the extremely prestigious hospital that I was training in, we had people playing pianos for foreign dignitaries coming to get heart procedures. And then in the basement, watching indigent New Yorkers get, in effect, pushed out of the healthcare system before they got the care they needed. It really changed the way I thought about our system. And this woman came up to me on this campaign trail this time. She's a lovely, older, white woman. And we were in mid-Michigan somewhere. And she pulls me aside. She's like, you know why I like you? I was like, why? She's like, well, because you're like the family dog. And for a minute, I was like, what?
3: Oh, great.
2: And she's like, no, I know that if the kids were taking rides on your back, you would give them rides on your back forever and ever and ever, and you would love it. And I know that if an intruder came into our home, you would maul them. I'm like, you got me. And that's the side of things that I've had to struggle with. How righteously mad can I be on behalf of people who've had a system that is architected against them in ways that actively lies to them? And that me off.
3: Is there in the global picture of things a healthcare system that you look at and you'd like to transplant into the United States?
2: There are parts of different healthcare systems I'd like to. And here's the thing about it. Let me step back. My life's an accident of history. I know what my life would have been, but for the accident that I get born in America. And my grandmother, when I'd go to Egypt, she would do everything she could to hammer that in, to be like, the only thing you've got over any of your cousins who are just as smart, just as anything as you, is that you get to go back to America at the end of the summer. And the thing about America is that we don't do things like other people. We do them better. I mean, I love that about our country. And it's funny when we talk about healthcare, there's always this sense of like, well, whose healthcare system do you want then? I'm like, I don't know. I want an American healthcare system that's just better. I think we could do a single payer system better than any country in the world. You know why? We already spend 19% of our whole GDP on healthcare. I'm just like, why do we ever limit ourselves on anything? We are the richest, most powerful country, most innovative country in the history of the world. And you want to tell me that the best we can do is charge people so much effing money that we owe $225 billion of medical debt as a country? That's the best we can do? Come on, y'all. This is America. Right? I've seen what America can do for people. I also see too often what America does not do for too many of her kids. And that's why I'm doing this.
3: We're right now looking at a healthcare system that's not only characterized by all the faults that you're describing, but also the specifics of having RFK Jr. and the MAHA movement as the most prominent voices in the health sphere. How do we go about rebuilding trust in public health?
2: Let me tell you a story, David, because I think it helps to explain this. During the height of the pandemic, I was talking to a group, you know, outdoors, fully masked, et cetera, about taking the vaccine. And I'm never going to forget this gentleman. You know, I had been the health commissioner for the city of Detroit, talking about getting this vaccine, how critical it was. He said, look, man, I know you. I've seen you. You know, I was on CNN at the time. Like, I trust you. I'm going to get my vaccine. But it's just weird to me that you all are out here trying to get me to take a vaccine that didn't exist a year ago for a disease that didn't exist a year ago when I can't afford my insulin, which is a medication that's existed for like 100 years and that for a disease I have my whole life.

0: when are you all going to show up to make sure I get to take my insulin? And I was like, damn, you're right.
1: I'm not quite clear what you're saying. You're saying, Abdul, that what the mistrust was such that it opened the door to conspiracy thinking?
0: Exactly. Is that once you don't trust the industry because it's so expensive and they're so clearly trying to pick your pocket, at that point, it's not that hard for somebody like an RFK Jr. to come in here and then say, well, you don't even need the things that they make anyway. Like, here are these alternatives that they're keeping you from. They don't want you to know, right? And I think to build trust again, we have to address the greed part in the system. Because once people feel like they can get access to the things that science has delivered, I think it becomes a lot easier then to have an honest conversation about what is the best way to prevent measles? What is the best way to protect ourselves from, I don't know, cyclosporiasis? But like, you know, we live in a moment right now in Michigan, which is crazy to me, where we're dodging lettuce and we just had the worst air quality of our history for the second summer in a row. I mean, air quality and lettuce were the two things that I tried to dodge in my summers in Egypt. And so I think we're at a moment right now where we're seeing the end outcome of disinvesting in public health. And I think we have an opportunity, if we're serious about taking on the corporations that have been monetizing our healthcare system and killing trust, to actually be able to rebuild trust again.
1: Democratic Senate candidate Abdul El-Sayed of Michigan. We'll continue with more in a moment. This is the New Yorker Radio Hour.
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3: This 4th of July, as the country marked a quarter millennium since the Founding Fathers signed the Declaration of Independence, a question is getting harder to ignore. 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I'm John Donvan. 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
3: This 4th of July, as the country marked a quarter millennium since the Founding Fathers signed the Declaration of Independence, a question is getting harder to ignore. Should we still be idolizing these men? 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I'm John Donvan. This week on Open to Debate, we ask, is it time to stop idolizing the Founding Fathers?
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1: This is the New Yorker Radio Hour. I'm David Remnick, and I've been speaking with Abdul El-Sayed, a Senate candidate for Michigan. His chief opponent for the Democratic nomination is Congresswoman Haley Stevens, who enjoys the support of the Democratic Party establishment, people like Chuck Schumer in the Senate. And Michigan's very popular governor, Gretchen Whitmer, just endorsed her too. So the dynamics of the race could change.

0: Meanwhile, AIPAC, the pro-Israel lobbying group, has absolutely flooded the Senate race with money to defeat El-Sayed, who's from an Egyptian immigrant family, grew up around Detroit, and has been very critical of Israel's behavior, particularly in the Gaza war. And there's a real question about whether a progressive agenda can win in a state that went for Donald Trump in 2024. I'll continue my conversation now with Abdul El-Sayed. Now, a freshman senator, much less even a second-term or third-term senator, if they're lucky, I mean, they can vote on everything, but in order to make real headway, usually come down to one issue. Would you say that healthcare is going to be yours?
1: Healthcare and the thing that's keeping us from having healthcare, which is money in politics.
0: Tell me what your first steps are.
1: So, God willing, we take the majority. We're in the Senate. I got two jobs from that point on. And I also want to remember that politics is path dependent. There's a story that's constantly being told. And the fact that you and I are having this conversation is a function of the fact that this is not just any Senate race. AIPAC and all the powers that be have effed around and made this the highest stakes Senate race probably this cycle and for a long time. And when you spend $60 million to beat one person, you just turn that person into David. You gave me a gigantic platform. Thank you so much, AIPAC donors. Mm-hmm. I'm so grateful for you. And that means that I have an opportunity here to use that platform to move a set of conversations. I got two jobs when I get to the U.S. Senate. Number one, throw as much sand in the gears into the Trump administration as possible, right? If I get a seat on that help committee, which I hope I will, then it's the opportunity to haul up a guy like RFK Jr. and start asking and start connecting dots to how much money he's actually made on the grift and people around him have made on the grift. It's hauling up Big Pharma and talking about how much money they've made on their grift.
0: You're accusing of RFK of making money on the grift. What do you mean?
1: Well, I mean, that reporting is out there around his many connections to folks who have profiteered off of an anti-vaccine movement. And then for Big Pharma, I mean, this is an obvious grift. They just are able to buy off politicians on both sides of the aisle to make sure that they can continue to have very little pushback when they want to raise prescription drug prices. And then the other thing I got to do in those first 2 years is use the incredible platform that AIPAC and all these mega donors are giving me to move the conversation about who we are and who we want to be, to get money out of politics, put money in your pocket, pass Medicare for All, and lay the groundwork through the state of Michigan for a president who is going to act on day one to do these things. That's the first two years of my job.
0: Abdul, your name has been connected quite often with the kind of left-leaning energy in the party. Alexandria Ocasio-Cortez, Bernie Sanders, Orrin Mamdani, and yet you have not joined the Democratic Socialists, the DSA. Why not?
1: Too much of a scientist, I guess. I'm a capitalist who read about capitalism. And when you read about capitalism, it is very clear, even to the originators who coined the idea, that the biggest risk to capitalism was not going to be government regulation, as much as the corporatists want you to think it is. It was always going to be monopoly. And we know that hypercapitalism tends toward monopoly. We also understand that that happens in part because when a corporation gets big enough, it has enough power to start rent seeking, which is a fancy term of saying influencing government action to protect its own interests. And that's the place we are right now in capitalism. Like, I think small business is amazing. I think it's a really efficient way to move capital into the areas where it can be really efficient to create a lot of jobs. I'm just not a socialist. And so I want capitalism to work the way it was supposed to work, not the way that the corporations tell us it's supposed to work right now.
0: Abdul, forgive me. I'm sure people in Michigan know the answer to this, but the presumptive Republican candidate in the race, Mike Rogers, recently told supporters in a private call, that if you win the nomination, he is, quote, in good shape.
1: In other words, hasn't been in good shape since the 90s. But
0: well,
1: yeah.
0: This was reported by CNN, I think. What's your reaction to that? And why do you think he says it? And why do you think he might be wrong?
1: I think he says it because all of his base understands the risk of actually having to go up against somebody who's willing to take the fight to them. And here's why he's wrong. In the 90s, you asked for tens of millions of dollars from your benefactors. Then you put 30-second ads on TV. And then you won because you were able to get more money and spend more on TV. And I think what we're showing is that if you can move your message and it is consistent and authentic to who you are, people see past the 30.

0: second ads on TV, because guess what? Nobody likes the commercial part of a TV show. Nobody's ever like, man, I can't wait to watch the commercials. So all that is to say that like he's just got an old-fashioned view of politics. And this is why, in fact, it's that old-fashioned view of politics, which is itself so hypocritical and damning. This is a guy who took six figures from the pharmaceutical industry, voted I don't know how many times to raise prescription drug prices, helped to architect the opioid epidemic, and then made $14 million after his time from Florida, where he moved to in a McMansion. I mean, the guy would rather be golfing in Florida. And even there, like, he's probably like one of those, I don't know, he's like the beta character in the show. He's like the one who laughs extra loud. And then the other part of it is like, he's just confused about who he is. Like, he wants to be ultra MAGA, but he was very against Donald Trump, which is why his own base is kind of circumspect about him. And I'm going to force him into conniptions, and it's going to be a lot of fun.
1: Abdul, for the sake of clarity, because we get this kind of information in bits and pieces in the way of the information universe here, I totally understand your outrage about the Gaza war. I totally understand your critique of October 7th. It's not like you endorsed October 7th, as unfortunately some people have. But it seems that you get very prickly when you're asked the question, does Israel have a right to exist, and similar questions like that. Your family comes from a country, Egypt, that in the late 70s made its accommodation, a kind of rough peace with Israel, as did Jordan. And God knows there's still problems in the region and among those countries. But what is your hope for a resolution in the Middle East? Is it two states? Is it one state? What underlies your sense of the situation there?
0: Well, David, since you're giving me some time for nuance, I deeply appreciate it. Allow me some nuance.
1: Sure.
0: Number one, I think we often frame the conversation around what's happening there rather than what's happening here. And what's happening here is that there are communities where the median income is $14,000 a year, and those kids go without good schools, and those kids go without functional infrastructure. And I think the foundational question to me is, what do we owe those kids around their tax dollars? Number one. Number two, I believe in equal rights to peace, dignity, and self-determination for Palestinians and Jewish Israelis alike. And I believe that it is not my job as a American policymaker to get to decide what the ultimate peace should be. But it is my job to make sure that our resources are stewarded correctly for the people I'm responsible for, those kids going to those broken schools. And I also believe that it is my job to do that doubly when we exist in a kind of hypocrisy around how we've thought about that issue for a very long time. The very same people who tell you you have to believe in a two-state solution are constantly aiding, arming, and abetting an Israeli government that has been dead set on foreclosing on the possibility of a Palestinian state since we've been funding them. So forgive me if I'm not going to play the cosplay thing where I allow the money that should be spent to take care of our kids to be sent to a military that has done a genocide, at baseline does apartheid, is now attempting the annexation of southern Lebanon, to foreclose on the possibility of Palestinian self-determination. So here's what I believe. I believe we have a responsibility to uphold international law. I believe we have a responsibility to treat every single state the same way around international law. I believe in a process that offers a free Palestinian people the equal rights to peace, dignity, and self-determination that a free Jewish Israeli people ought to have. And then I will support whatever the outcome is that a free Palestinian people and a free Jewish Israeli people decide is the right outcome. If that's two states, great, I'm for it. If it's one state, I'm for that. If it's this land for all model or 23 states or whatever it is that they decide, but I am not okay saying that as a senator from Michigan, I'm going to take tax dollars from Michigan, send them to a foreign government that does heinous things in contraposition to the ideals that I support, and then sit here and be like, yes, but I'm for a two-state solution when I know that the current status quo is never, ever going to allow that to happen.
1: You campaigned with Hassan Piker, and I don't think anybody would say that you have to be in complete accord with anybody that either supports you or votes for you or campaigns for you. But that was a prominent thing. It was in the national press. And he has said things like he doesn't have an issue with Hezbollah. That was a quote. He said that Mao Zedong was a great leader. How much do you depart from Hassan Piker? Where do you accept his support, and where do you get down in the trenches with him and argue?
0: Yeah, I mean, he and I are not going to agree on everything. And we've debated this. Like, yes.
1: Do you find those statements repellent to you?
0: Yeah, I disagree with him. I mean, but here's the thing, right? Like, on the same day that I campaigned with Hassan, I went on Fox and Friends. I find a lot of the things that the people on Fox and Friends say repellent. The fact that they platformed Donald Trump. The fact that Donald Trump himself.
1: Yeah, but I don't think anybody. Wait. I don't think anybody has any illusions that your next job is going to be as the cast member on Fox.
0: Fox is basically WWE verbally for old folk. And like, if I'm the face, like you can imagine, I just go on there, just get like the steel chair in my head every day. Not going to be my next job, but because I'll be in the U.S. Senate. I think there's this platform politics that we've had since the 2020s. And I thought we rejected it because let's not forget, Hassan was invited to stream from the DNC by Vice President Harris in 2024. Let's not forget that. But in campaigning with him, everybody was like, well, how could you possibly? And I was like, did we not learn our lesson? That we need to go talk to people who have large audiences, who have felt locked out of the political process for a very long time. And even though he and I might have differences, there are things I disagree with him on. He has an audience of nearly 3 million people who watch him regularly. And I really want to show that audience that there is a way forward where you can stand up for a politics that's more about guaranteeing you healthcare than sending bombs to drop on other people, that is willing to stand forthrightly against genocide wherever you see it. And though he and I might disagree on China or cars, and certainly he said some things that I find deeply distasteful, that does not mean that I should not go and speak to his audience and speak to him. And I think the faster Democrats recognize that, the faster we're going to be on a pathway to actually winning elections.
1: Now, one of the illusions that Trump has held out is that he uniquely would bring manufacturing back to a state like Michigan. And anybody who knows anything about Michigan, not just Detroit, but across the state, knows that over the years it's suffered terribly from deindustrialization. So is President Trump selling snake oil there? Is that something he really can bring back? How do manufacturing jobs come back to a state like Michigan?
0: I think it is possible. I think it is not possible the way he's done it. I mean, the thing about Donald Trump is the through line for him, and you've covered him. The through line for Donald Trump is Donald Trump will do whatever gives him attention and adoration in the moment. That's kind of what he is. And on that, he wants money, which gives him attention and adoration. Like, that's the Donald Trump sort of trick. Mm-hmm. And he is a pathological narcissist who is like the end game of narcissism. And he's very, very charming. He's very, very good at telling you what you want to hear. And credibly, he's not a part of the political system. When he came in, he was not a part of the political system. And people give him a lot of credit for that. And ask yourself, how much must people hate the political system if they were willing to give their vote to a narcissistic megalomaniac billionaire?
1: You say that like it's a bad thing.
0: Narcissistic megalomaniacal people are bad things. But people gave him the benefit of the doubt because they hated the system worse. So I think you can actually build manufacturing jobs again, but not this way. So if you were to do it,
1: here's how you do it. Yeah.
0: Number one, you would need to invest massively in research and development for high manufacturing potential industries. To me, that is, yes, auto, but it's also, you know, it's auto in the place that auto is going, both maintaining our lead when it comes to internal combustion engines, but also the future of EVs, which have overtaken markets all over the rest of the world. Mm-hmm. It's also green technology. And the ability to create renewable energy quickly. And then what you would do is you would invest in early stage startups and legacy corporations, right, in ways that were targeted on jobs and jobs and jobs, not targeted on stock buybacks and stock performance. And then you would create very specific tariffs that were extremely transparent, specifically around protecting those growing industries, and then you would subsidize those industries in a big way. So if we want to actually win the future of auto, we need to continue to be the best at building internal combustion engines. And also, I would love to see us subsidize EV manufacturing so that you can get a $25,000 300-mile range car anywhere and everywhere, and we have the charging station infrastructure to do it. If we were willing to do that for 10 years, right? Not these $7,500 tax credits for cars that only rich people can afford. I'm talking about a $25,000 300 range EV. Like, that's the metric. And we'll get it to $25,000. If we did that, we would immediately become the world's leader in EVs. Why? Because we have the best manufacturing technology, best manufacturing talent, and best engineering talent in the world. We're just not investing in them. And too often, the big three have been more interested in a quarterly bottom line and stock buybacks than they have been in the next 10 years of their industry, which is why we see this, you know, schizophrenic approach to whether or not we are going to or not going to make AVs.
1: How do you feel about artificial intelligence and its potential as an economic driver and its effect on the job market?
0: I'm worried as hell. And I'm worried as hell because this is the first technology that young people are rejecting outright.
1: In the medical field, and I speak to you as somebody of real knowledge, potentially AI is going to be an incredible boon to medical research and medical practice.
0: It could. And look, I think that's great. The problem right now is that that's not the incentives that they're driving. They keep telling us this, but then I keep hearing headlines about how many jobs lost. And then here's the other side of it. Toward what incentive? Like the technology, David, I'm not against the technology. I think the technology is incredible. I'm against the incentives driving the technology. Mm-hmm. And I think we need to rethink those incentives. Now, here's my worry, is if you've got AI that's second guessing every doctor, the AI battle between the two at some point is going to resolve when one of those sides wins. And you're already seeing healthcare providers buy insurance companies and healthcare insurers buy healthcare companies. And when that happens, you end up having even less competition in the system as it stands. And if this is an AI war to figure out how to build better and extract more money from our pockets, that to me is not the promise that they sold us on.
1: Now, many Democrats would like to distance themselves from identity politics, trans rights, saying that kitchen table issues, so-called, are the prime examples, and that any emphasis on identity drives people away. You've heard this a lot from Rahm Emanuel. You've heard it from Gavin Newsom. How do you respond to that impulse?
0: The idea that we can assent to the taking away of anybody's rights and think that somehow government won't come for all of our rights is itself the problem. And look, I don't need people to understand how they use their rights. I just need people to agree that government shouldn't be able to take any of our rights. I put my face on the ground 34 times a day, David.
1: In prayer.
0: Yeah. Most people don't understand why I do it. I don't need them to understand. I just want to have the right to do it. Mm-hmm. And so, and when people decide that they want to take away my right to do that, I've got a problem. Now, I hope that everybody's going to show up and say, no, you can't stop that person or that community from reflecting and praying as they choose. Similarly, when it comes to trans rights, this is the right to get the healthcare that you need. That's really what it comes down to. It's the right to be who you are. It's the right not to be discriminated against by your government because of who you are. Because what tends to happen is they come for theirs, then they come for yours, then they come for theirs. And at some point, you live in a society where rights are negotiable. And that is not the America I was born in. It's not the America I know and love. It's not the America I'm allowed somebody like Donald Trump to give us.
1: I really appreciate your time. Thank you.
0: Thank you.
1: Abdul El-Said is a Democrat running for U.S. Senate. Michigan's primary is August 4th. This is the New Yorker Radio Hour. Stick around.
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1: This is the New Yorker Radio Hour. I'm David Remnick. An incumbent mayor of Los Angeles hasn't lost a bid for re-election in a quarter century. And so under normal circumstances, this election should be pretty smooth sailing for a Democrat like Karen Bass. But Bass's first term has been full of bad headlines. Headlines in particular about her handling of the devastating wildfires of last year, and also about a homelessness crisis that seems to many Angelenos to be absolutely out of control. A so-called jungle primary in June saw a surprisingly potent challenge from a conservative, the reality TV star Spencer Pratt, and also from a former ally of Bass's, Nithya Raman. Raman now faces Bass in the runoff. She serves on LA's city council, and when she won her seat in 2020, she defeated an incumbent in what the LA Times called a political earthquake. She's aligned herself with the Democratic Socialists of America, but Raman isn't exactly leaning into that affiliation. In fact, in our conversation, you'll see how she negotiates it. Her candidacy is powered above all by a frustration with Democratic Party leadership. And that's something that she shares with a lot of candidates across the country.
10: We aren't just running against an incumbent. We are running against the entire political machine. But we have something that they don't. We have a vision of the city that we know is worth fighting for.
1: I spoke with Nithya Raman about how to succeed where she thinks that other mayors have come up short. Tell me about the dynamics of the race that you face.
11: Yeah. What was interesting about this primary was that it had the highest turnout for a primary that we'd seen.
1: Mm-hmm.
11: A huge number of voters voted.
1: And a very close one.
11: And it was close. I mean, I got within 5 points of a sitting incumbent mayor. And Spencer Pratt got a significant portion of the vote.
1: He did.
11: So people turned out to vote in a mayoral primary who may not have voted in mayoral primaries in the past.
1: Okay, you got to explain for non-Angelenos the phenomenon of Spencer Pratt. A reality TV personality doesn't even begin to explain it, but who got a hell of a lot of votes. How do you go about even thinking about appealing to his voters?
11: I think what Spencer Pratt was speaking to is a very real frustration with the way that things are going here in the city of Los Angeles. He is speaking to frustrations around persistent homelessness. He is speaking to frustrations about kind of the lack of services around the response to the fires. And so I think the frustrations that he was speaking to were very, very powerful. And yes, I'm here because I'm frustrated too.
1: You feel that even though, despite the, let's just put it this way, vast difference between you and Spencer Pratt, that you can somehow get his voters?
11: Because it
1: was about disaffection.
11: I'm hoping that at least some of them mm-hmm. will stay home. I know that. Mm-hmm. They will say, oh, left and lefter, we're not voting for anyone here. But I hope that I can get some of them. Mm-hmm. And I know when I used to, when I was running for city council, I got Trump Raman voters.
1: Mm-hmm.
11: And the reason I got those voters was because I was speaking to what I would do directly for residents. And in my second election, that what I had delivered for residents.
1: Now, you endorsed Karen Bass before deciding to run and challenge her. What motivated your decision? When did you decide you'd be a more effective mayor than Karen Bass?
11: When a sitting mayor asks a sitting council member for their endorsement, you generally provide it, as many of my fellow council members have, because you depend on the mayor to work with them
1: right.
11: in order to be able to move things forward in your district. And I didn't think much of it at the time, but I had been getting more frustrated with the direction of Los Angeles. I had been very excited about this mayor when she first ran and campaigned for her and endorsed her and, held events at my home for her. And in office, I had seen particularly over the last couple of years, just a lack of urgency around the issues that I felt mattered most. And in some ways, a complete moving away from the direction that I felt LA needed to be moving. So that included the responses to our disasters, our Palisades fires, and now again, the Boyle Heights fire. But also her response to housing issues. Housing, I think, is kind of the key fault line in Los Angeles. We absolutely desperately need more housing. Cost of housing is skyrocketing. And this mayor was not prioritizing it. And that kind of lack of urgency was incredibly frustrating. But I think the thing that really started undermining my trust was something that a lot of Angelenos are seeing as well, which is that in LA, and particularly this mayor, but it's part of a broader culture of decision making, many of the decisions in City Hall are made around political interests as opposed to what's right for the city of Los Angeles.
1: How has the city resisted building housing, and why, and how are you going to change that systemically?
11: Well, so for decades, multiple people's political careers here in the city of Los Angeles have been really built around saying no to new housing. We had Zev Yaroslavsky and Marvin Browdy, who ran on political platforms, council members and later supervisors, who ran on political platforms of ensuring that this city didn't become Manhattan, and passed propositions that reduced density along our major boulevards and thoroughfares and cut the city's ability to produce new housing significantly. Hundreds of thousands of units were not built because of changes that we made to our zoning and planning regulations,
1: right,
11: that have led to this moment of extreme housing shortage. Los Angeles now has the fewest homes per adult of any major city in America and has the largest rent burden population of any city in America. And those two facts are connected, deeply connected. And even now in this city, everyone says there's a housing shortage, but actually enabling new housing to be built, which would involve zoning reform in order to actually allow for new housing to be zoned into neighborhoods, talking about changing and expediting planning, decision-making at the city. All of those things continue to be things that many of our local elected leaders push back against.
1: You've identified yourself as a democratic socialist. What does that term mean to you?
11: Well, so I talk about myself as a member of our local DSA, of DSA LA. And when I was excited by Bernie Sanders when he ran, and I got excited about the DSA at that time. And when I first ran for office, the local chapter of the DSA was the only organization that was talking about renters and renters' rights, and really talking about making sure that renters facing such a tough environment in this city actually were protected. And I was excited about that. And I joined and have been a member since, and have actually delivered in office some of the strongest renter protections that this city has seen in four decades under my leadership, which has been really exciting. I think for me, as someone who is, you know, I'm running to be the mayor of a city, I've been a council member in a city, this is much less about broader ideologies around capitalism and all of that, and much more about how do we ensure that this economic system, which can be so, that causes a lot of negative impacts, how do we use our city government to ensure that people can thrive here?
1: You seem very eager to avoid any question of ideology broader than the housing, and I understand that is a huge issue of practicality, but you do seem eager to avoid discussion about DSA in its specifics. Where you cleave to its orthodoxies or not, where you depart from it.
11: I would say that the local chapter of the DSA would say that I've had plenty of discussion with where I've allied with them and where I haven't. So
1: where would you say you've departed?
11: So recently, the city passed something called the Mansion Tax, which was a citizen initiative. It was a proposition that put a pretty high transfer tax on the sale of properties over $5 million. Mm-hmm. And a lot of people supported it. I supported it. I endorsed it. And after a few years in practice, I realized that the structure of the tax was actually reducing the city's capacity to build privately funded housing because it changed incentives for developers to invest and for people to be able to finance new construction in the city. And I have pushed for reform of the mansion tax to try and enable new construction to happen. So I got a lot of pushback from a lot of my allies, including in the DSA. But I think market rate construction is important for LA. I also support publicly funded housing. I pushed for permanent supportive housing to be built. I've pushed for affordable housing to be built that's entirely publicly funded. And I've pushed for social housing. I think we need all of it. And my efforts to try and make this reform met with some real pushback. But I still believe it's necessary and I'm in continued, my efforts have so far not yielded success. But I'm hoping that we can continue to have this conversation because I think it's really important to have.
1: It is though important for people to understand what you mean by democratic socialism. The democratic part, I think we get. The socialist part is exploited all the time by the president of the United States and immediately uses the word communist. What does the socialism part mean for you? Does it mean that you are anti-capitalist, that you're anti-market? What does the socialism aspect of DSA mean to you?
11: You know, I'm not anti-market. What I am against is exploitation in the market. What I am against is structuring a market such that it doesn't serve the interests of Los Angeles. And I think we have to be able to create zoning rules and regulations and planning rules and regulations that are really generating the kinds of units that we need.
1: What I don't get, and I forgive me for, I don't mean to beat a dead horse here, but what the socialism part is,
11: I believe in big government intervention. I'm not trying to be evasive. One of the big issues that we're facing in Los Angeles right now is that, we need to be able to address our homelessness crisis, right? But there is huge amounts of skepticism about government spending on homelessness. Mm-hmm. And we need it. This is the kind of the other end of our affordable housing crisis is that we have the largest unsheltered homeless population in the entire country here in this city. We have to be able to intervene in it. And I believe in that spending very much. I believe in big government intervention here to make sure that exploitation, harm, that workers' rights are protected. I believe in the power of labor unions. I believe in making sure that we have an economic system locally that works for Angelenos. Mm-hmm. And those policies that enable us to get there are the ones that I'm going to support.
1: It just seems to me that as I listen to you, you sound very much like a reformist Democrat of a familiar kind, but that the brand of the Democratic Party is lousy and the brand of the DSA is more attractive, particularly for younger voters.
11: that makes me sound more, I think, a little bit more calculating than I am. I found a political home in the DSA when I first ran and continue to engage with the DSA deeply on the issues that matter to them. And we'll continue to do that as mayor.
1: Well, I wish you all the best. Thank you so much.
11: Thank you. Thank you for your time.
1: Neithia Raman is a Los Angeles City Council member running in the city's election for mayor in November. Now, speaking of elections, next week, John Lovett, the co-host of Pod Save America, will be joining me on the New Yorker Radio Hour, and we're going to answer some of the questions that you've been sending in about the midterms and the state of American politics. So please join us. I'm David Remnick. That's our program for today. Thanks for listening. See you next time.
12: The New Yorker Radio Hour is a co-production of WNYC and The New Yorker. 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This episode was produced by Max Balton, Adam Howard, David Krasnow, Jeffrey Masters, Louis Mitchell, Jared Paul, and Ursula Summer. with guidance from Emily Botine and assistance from Michael May, David Gable, Alex Barish, Victor Guan, and Alejandra Deckett. 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
8: Back in June, Rick Cole was sitting in a meeting of the Pasadena Municipal Services Committee in City Hall there. That's about as dull a sentence as you could start a radio show with. But then things happen. Rick's a council member.
16: And I get a text that I glance at from the police chief to the city council that says, at 5:30, we're making a public announcement that there will be military exercises in Northeast Pasadena. They will take place at St. Luke Hospital, but do not reveal the location. This is at 5:24, 6 minutes before the public is to be informed.
8: So you saw that and you thought what?
16: Well, I thought that's really strange.
8: It's unprecedented. There will be military exercises in a residential area. That happens in America. But still, it's strange when it's your area, with no notice at all. The meeting ends. Rick runs to another event.
16: Meanwhile, I had told my assistant to post on our Instagram account that this military exercise was happening and to actually identify the location. And she told me, you know, they told us very sternly not to say the location. And I said, the people deserve to know where this is happening.
8: And did she post the name of the hospital?
16: She did.
8: Because you just figured, what are they going to do to me? I'm just going to do this.
16: Exactly. I mean, that's the way I've lived my life, Ira.
8: He's got stories. If you ever run into Rick, get him to tell you the one about how he tried to stop Christopher Columbus's great, great, great, great, great, great, great, great, great, great, great, great, great, great, great, great, great, great grandson from becoming Grand Marshal of Pasadena's Rose Parade. But I digress. Anyway, that night in June, he heads over to this hospital. A creepy old building with broken windows and peeling paint. It's been abandoned for years. And sure enough, sometime around 8 p.m.
16: these giant helicopters can be heard in the distance getting closer and closer. Then they disgorge paratroopers clambering down ropes onto the roof of the hospital. Flashbang grenades are going off. Simulated gunfire is rattling through the neighborhood. I mean, it was jaw-dropping.
8: This is all supposed to end by 8:30, but in fact, wasn't over until about 2 a.m. To Rick, this was outrageous. Why do this in a residential neighborhood with no warning? So people had no chance to prepare. Maybe go elsewhere for the night. Maybe give their pets tranquilizers so they don't freak out. Now people were hearing all the commotion, probably going onto their phones to figure out what was happening. And he thought he needed to jump in and explain.
17: Councilmember Rick Cole here in front of the former St. Luke's Hospital. As you can hear,
8: he's in the dark. Explosions are flashing behind him, like he's some sort of suburban war correspondent.
17: Flashbangs and simulated gunfire are going on. They're going to be going on for the next half an hour, we're told.
16: I was focused on the fact that I should tell people what's going on because their dogs are going to bark, their kids are going to ask questions, and they're going to wonder why are helicopters descending on Pasadena. Why are they hearing gunfire in the neighborhood?
8: He'd done videos like this in the past, in the wake of the Eaton fire last year, letting people know when it was safe to drink the water, or eat vegetables from their gardens, that kind of thing.
17: And this is going to go on for a while, and good luck to the people that have got to get up and go to work tomorrow morning.
8: It's funny. The weird thing about this is that it seems like you all were supposed to act like this was not a weird thing to happen.
16: That's exactly.
8: Did it make you feel sort of crazy to be told, like, oh, no, this is normal. Don't sweat it?
16: I wouldn't say crazy. It infuriated me.
8: Yeah.
16: You know, we owe to the people we serve to treat them with respect and to keep them informed about things that affect them. And this was such an egregious breach of that trust.
8: I couldn't help but notice that nobody in the military seemed to care how everyday citizens were experiencing all this. And as a 73-year-old council member, he felt a duty to take what he saw as a more old-fashioned approach. I reached, by the way, nearly 8 million people with his videos informing the public, succeeding more than he ever imagined. Today on our program, we have stories of people who see a future arrive that feels uglier and meaner than the past. And it's not like they can turn that around. It's way too big. But in every story today, there is somebody who takes a stand and tries to clean up the mess that's around them. I'll call attention to that mess and say no. We have stories today of some very stubborn and idealistic people, from a small town in Maine to a school in Russia. From WBEZ Chicago, This American Life, I'm Ira Glass. Stay with us.

0: Our program is produced today by Nadia Raymond and edited by Nancy Updike. The people who put together today's show include Hannah Jaffe Wald, Adrian Lilly, Tobin Lowe, Molly Marcello, Catherine Raimondo, Stone Nelson, Ruthie Petito, Ryan Rummery, Ruby Schwartz, Francis Swanson, Christopher Sotala, Marisa Robertson-Texter, Julie Whitaker, and Diane Wu. Our managing editor, Sarah Abdurrahman. Senior editor, David Kestenbaum. Our executive editor is Emmanuel Berry. Special thanks today to Emmanuel Perret, David Borenstein, Katya Kitsia, Belashayevich, Daniel Pyam, Catherine Emery, Ruth and Mark Fitzpatrick, Henry Frank, Chris Lavoie, and Brett Morse. 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Thanks as always to our program's co-founder, Mr. Tori Malatia. You know, his dream job was actually to be on Sesame Street. When he auditioned, he was told his performance was not quite right for children.
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0: Bonavidra Concert Hall is pleased to welcome Fort Mosey Jazz and Blues Series alumni Wynton Marsalis on January 29th and Samara Joy on January 31st. 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
1: This 4th of July, as the country marked a quarter millennium since the Founding Fathers signed the Declaration of Independence, a question is getting harder to ignore. 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Yes, they championed self-governance, but many of them doubted that ordinary people could be trusted to rule themselves, and they built a system limiting who could vote and hold power. I'm John Donvan. 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
4: Yeah.
2: And I assume we're live on the air now.
6: We don't do live.
7: Have you guys ever talked to each other?
6: I don't think so, no.
7: Oh, this is Chad Abumrad.
2: Well, hi.
7: This is Jim Glick.
6: Hey, how are you?
2: Fine, how are you?
6: Pretty good, pretty good. Rainbows. Okay, so we're going to start today with author James Glick.
2: As I recall, you wanted to talk about Isaac Newton.
7: That's right.
6: We did call him to talk about Isaac Newton, but more specifically, colors.
2: All right. Isaac Newton, he's 23 years old.
6: 1665.
2: And he's home for the holidays. No, there's no holiday. He's home for the plague.
6: There was actually a plague. They sent everybody home from school. In any case, he's in his room, famously solving all these mysteries of the world. And one of the questions that he thinks about during this break is,
2: what are colors? Where do they come from?
7: Like, when I see the color red, is that red, is it inside my head, or is it something that exists sort of out there in the world?
2: Is the light without, or is the light within?
6: Hmm.
2: So he pokes a knife into his eye.
6: What do you mean?
2: Here's what Newton wrote in his notebook.
8: I took a bodkin, put it betwixt my eye and the bone, as near to the back side of my eye as I could.
6: Ooh.
8: And pressing my eye with the end of it, it appeared several white, dark, and colored circles.
6: Did that lead him to some conclusion about where the spots live, whether they're outside or inside?
2: No, this didn't get him very far.
6: Because seeing spots when you poke your eye doesn't tell you much about what color is.
2: But
6: what he did next did, and this one he's a little more famous for.
7: He got himself a prism, which is just a bit of glass shaped like a pyramid.
2: Wasn't so easy for him to get his hands on a prism, but he did.
7: Then he shut his blinds so the room was totally dark. But he poked a little hole in one of the blinds. And then he waited.
2: And the sun had to be at just the right angle.
7: And he waited. And when the sun got to just the right spot, a ray of light shot through the room. Newton immediately stuck his prism into the light. And the light shattered and became
2: a rainbow on the wall.
6: Or, in Newton's own words,
9: a colored image of the sun. Now that's gorgeous, isn't it? Mm-hmm. A colored image of the sun.
6: That's Victoria Finley. She wrote a book about color, and she says, the thing to understand about this experiment is that at the time, people believed that white light
9: was given by God or given by this amazing thing called nature.
2: The light from the sun was sort of holy.
9: Yeah.
2: If there was anything that was pure, it was white.
6: So when the prism did the rainbow thing, which people knew prisms did, they just figured
2: the colors are in there in the glass.
6: In other words, that rainbow had nothing to do with the light itself. That was just the prism.
2: Adding some kind of impurities to the light.
7: Oh, wow. I hadn't thought of the possibility that the prism is muddying the light, is polluting the light.
2: Well, how do you know that the prism isn't generating these colors?
7: Yeah.
2: So he got a second prism, and this was the trick.
6: While the first prism was still making that rainbow on the wall,
2: he moved a few feet away and he held up a second prism in the blue area to see what would happen to the blue light.
6: Would the prism add more colors to the blue light?
2: Or would it be transformed in some other way? And what he found was nothing happens. It remains blue.
6: So he thought, if the blue light isn't getting muddied by the prism, then maybe the prism wasn't muddying the white light to begin with. Maybe that rainbow of colors was actually coming from inside the white light.
2: He inferred that the first prism is dividing light into its constituent parts.
9: Which means that the white light we see around us is actually constituted of all of these colors.
6: The colors were in the light. They are the light. He had his answer. Light is a physical thing in the physical world. You can tweak it, test it, study it. This was the beginning of everything we know about light today.
2: Which Newton put us on the road toward finding.
6: That ultraviolet rays, X-rays, radio waves, they're all different energies of light. And colors are just energies within that little sliver that we can see. And that has led to our understanding of the greenhouse effect, knowing what stars are made of, even the age of our own universe.
7: But not everybody was pleased by this.
9: Well, a little bit later, John Keats, a romantic poet, was really cross with him in a poem because they said he removed all the poetry of the rainbow.
7: And the real challenge to Newton's view of color, one that would really stick, oddly enough, it did come from a poet, not Keats, but the poet named Goethe.
10: Yeah, here's this German romantic poet.
6: That is author Jonah Lehrer.
10: One day he is walking in the park and he spots these yellow crocuses. And he looks at the yellow crocuses and admires their petals. It's, you know, it's early spring and they're blooming. And then he quickly turns away.
6: And in an instant, he suddenly sees
10: this dash of violet cross his eyes.
7: He still sees the shape of the flower, but now it's violet. It's the opposite of yellow. He hadn't rubbed his eye. He hadn't stuck a needle in it. And yet, there it was.
10: It seemed just as real.
7: As real as the yellow crocus.
10: And yet he knew it wasn't real. It came from inside his mind. And it was, you know, something, you know, we've all hallucinated colors. You can press on your eyeball or close your eyes and you see this riot of fireworks. But for Goethe, that simple observation leads him to think that maybe color isn't simply about the external universe. And maybe our perception of colors began in the world, but maybe it was finished inside the mind.
7: And today, hundreds of years later, this is still an open question.
2: A scientist can say color has an objective reality, but the colors we see are tricks of the imagination. And there is no perfectly objective view of color. I personally like to keep both of those opinions in mind at the same time.
7: Me too.
6: Me three. Well, lucky for us, we're going to do a whole show on this.
7: You don't say.
6: I'm Jad Abumrad.
7: I'm Robert Krulwich.
6: This is Radiolab. And today,
7: it's all about color.
6: Yes.
7: Where is color?
6: Is it in? Is it out?
7: That's the question.
6: Yeah. We're going to explore that question through the eyes of a butterfly.
7: In the killing fields of Cambodia.
6: With a woman who may see colors the rest of us can only dream of.
7: And we'll go back to a time when the sea apparently looked like dark red wine.
6: Stick us in your ear holes because we're about to get colorful. And by the way, just before we get rolling, I just want to say, we did something kind of different for us while making this hour. We put out this call to a bunch of musicians, solo artists, bands, to send us their favorite color songs, their own interpretations of their favorite color song. Got an amazing response.
7: Yeah. Ride a white swan like the people of Beltane,
6: where you head on, think you can't go wrong. So throughout this hour, you're going to hear color songs of various kinds woven into some of the pieces, between the pieces.
7: Those songs, by the way, we have plans for.
6: Yeah, big plans. You can go to our website, radiolab.org, to get a full list of the songs.
7: And thank you, by the way, everybody who sent those songs in.
6: Absolutely. Okay, so should we go?
7: Yes, let's. So to get things going.
6: Hey, here he is.
7: Not long after we talked to Jim Glick about Sir Isaac Newton, we talked to a neuroscientist by the name of Mark Cengiz.
6: So I'm going to chew grapes if that's all right with you.
7: No. Who had written a book about color.
6: Would you like some grapes?
11: No, thank you.
7: And we threw the question at him.
6: So one of the sort of debates that became interesting to us is this: where is the color? Is it out there? I mean, is this grape that I'm holding right now? Is it red for everything? A bee, a whale, I mean, does it exist in a way that you could pin down and say it's outside me, or does it only get to be red when it gets in my head?
11: Well, you can. Another way, a more severe way to ask this, and I ask this whenever I'm giving talks, is just, would aliens see it as red?
6: Or yeah, would aliens see it as red?
11: Right, and the answer is almost surely no.
6: Truth is, says Mark, even your dog wouldn't see it as red.
11: Your dog has color vision. It has blue, yellow, and black, white.
6: Really?
11: Yes.
6: So what would the world look like to a dog?
11: I mean, if you've ever known a guy who's colorblind, and 10% of men are colorblind, that's roughly what it's like.
6: Huh.
7: Well, here's a question. If a dog and a human and a crow were to be staring at a rainbow, would they be seeing very different things?
11: Yes.
6: Now, this question that Robert just kind of tossed out during an interview, like about how different creatures would see the rainbow, this ended up taking us down a little wormhole, and we ended up actually getting a choir to help us illustrate what we learned. But just to set a baseline, your normal rainbow goes like this, starting bottom up. Red, orange, yellow, green, blue, violet, Roy G. Biv.
12: Roy G. Biv. Yeah, I don't know why people put the I in there, but that's it.
7: If you didn't have the indigo, you couldn't say it, though. It would be Roy G. Biv.
12: That's why you need the I, think, yeah. Is to say the Roy G. Biv. Yeah.
6: That, by the way, is Tom Cronin.
12: I'm what's called a visual ecologist.
6: Mark suggested we give him a call. He told us that humans see 7 colors in the rainbow.
11: In the case of the dog,
6: very different rainbow.
11: It's going to start off blue. He'll be able to see blue just fine.
12: So it would see a rainbow starting with blue.
6: Same blue we see.
12: And then grading off into green.
6: Same green as us.
12: And then disappearing. The rainbow would end there.
6: With a tiny bit of yellow thrown in.
7: That's it?
12: Yeah, so the rainbow would only be about half as thick as ours.
6: Wow. That's a sucky rainbow, dog.
11: Yeah.
7: That's why when God promised that he would never deliver another deluge, that he made the promise in a rainbow, the dog's just for totally unimpressed.
6: And what is it about the dog eye that makes it see this way?
12: It doesn't have red-sensitive photoreceptors, no red-sensitive cones.
6: The weird thing is that the difference between dogs and us, cone-wise, is just one. They have cones tuned to blue and green, so do we. But we have this one extra, red, which doesn't really seem like a big difference. I mean, it's just one cone. But
13: to have 3 is so much better than 2.
6: That's Jay Knight's vision scientist.
13: Because of this kind of multiplicative thing. Red can get mixed with blue.
6: Which makes purple.
13: Or red can get mixed with yellow.
6: To make orange.
13: And green can mix with blue.
6: To get teal or turquoise.
13: And that's how we get about 100 different shades of color that we can see. So by adding one photopigment, instead of adding just one more color, you actually add about 98 colors or so.
7: All right, let's move on. So now we have a crow, unless you'd like to change
12: right.
7: The bird.
12: Well, the crow is not so interesting because it's pretty much like us.
7: Oh.
12: So let's take something like a sparrow.
7: All right.
12: Because sparrows have ultraviolet vision.
7: What do they see?
12: So they see the rainbow starts before our rainbow starts. Where we just see sky, it would see an ultraviolet color. And then it would see the violet, then it would see the blue, and the greens, and the oranges, and the yellow first, and the orange, and then the red, and probably would see further into the red than us, because they have a more red-sensitive red receptor than we have. So it would see a much broader rainbow. It would start earlier, and it would end later.
7: So should we assume that we've now, that the sparrow is the champion? That's as high as it gets?
12: If you're talking about vertebrates.
7: No, I'm talking about anything that has a heart and a mind and a
12: once you leave the vertebrates, then all bets are off. You've got many animals have much better color vision than the vertebrates.
7: Oh, really?
6: Like what?
12: Butterflies are a great example. Butterflies have 5 or 6 kinds of color receptors. We only have 3, remember.
7: Butterflies see more colors than we do?
12: Yeah.
7: So if a butterfly were looking at a rainbow, I never thought we'd get here.
12: Well, they do, I'm sure. I mean, butterflies are out there when the rainbows are out. But we see colors we have no names for between the blues and the greens and the greens and the yellows.
6: Ooh.
7: So it would go from ultraviolet, it would see that.
12: Yep.
7: Then it would see violet.
12: And then blue.
6: And then blue, blue, green.
12: Yep.
6: And green, green, bluey, bluey, or whatever.
12: Right.
7: And then orange and red and all that?
12: Yeah. They have very complicated eyes.
10: Huh.
6: Okay, so just to recap.
10: All right.
6: Here's the dog. Here's us, humans. Now the sparrow. A little bit more bass, a little bit more high-end, so to speak. Mm-hmm. And finally, the butterfly. Which is, you know, not so far above the sparrow, but it's got more mids in there.
7: So I'm now thinking butterflies get the crown.
12: Yeah, but then if you go under coral reefs, you come across these animals called mantis shrimps.
6: What are they called? Meta? Like
12: mantis, like a praying mantis.
7: Oh, ooh. Mantis shrimp.
12: The shrimp catches prey using an arm like a praying mantis has.
7: Oh.
12: Mantis shrimps are mostly pretty small, about the size of a finger. Some get to be as big as your forearm. They're big animals.
6: I'm actually looking this up right here. Oh, my God. They're so colorful.
12: No, they are colorful, though.
6: Here, look at this. Oh, my God. They're just like it's like they're electric colored.
7: Yeah, they're like turquoise or something.
6: Sort of iridescent. And their eyes are like little cartoon eyes. They're gigantic.
12: Yeah, they have two really big eyes right on the front.
6: And you said that dogs have two cones. We have three. How much does the butterfly have again?
12: Butterfly has five.
7: Yeah.
12: Depends on the butterfly. Mantis shrimps have 16.
6: 16? Oh, my God.
7: Well, if you have 16...
12: 16 kinds of receptors.
6: What would the rainbow look like to them? I mean, could they even see it?
12: Mantis shrimp would see the rainbow fine because they live in very shallow water, and so the water is pretty clear, almost like air.
6: Huh.
12: They would start the rainbow way, way, way inside where we see violet. They would see an extraordinarily deep ultraviolet. And then they would go on through several kinds of ultraviolet, probably five or six kinds of ultraviolet. And then they would get to violet, which is now they're reaching our colors, and go through violet and violet, blue and blue and blue-green.
7: Where they have those green-green, blue-blue blues as well?
12: Yep. And then they would go out into the reds.

0: Terrell Hogan Law.
1: I'm Wayne Hogan. Arrive alive. One text or call can wreck it all. Let's end distracted driving.
0: More at TerrellHoganLaw.com.
2: He said any. Do you mean, you mean that unequivocally, any?
3: Yeah, no other animal that we know of has a visual system within 50% as complicated.
2: All right, mantis.
3: But, you know, on the other hand, their brains are tiny, so who knows what it turns into. So
2: they may not have the ability to perceive the beauty of the rainbow in the way
3: that... No, I don't know. They're vanished shrimps are into violence. They're not really into beauty. They go around and kill things. That's what they do. That's one reason they're so fascinating. Love to go around and kill things.
4: What do they kill?
3: Crabs, other vanished shrimps, shrimps, octopuses.
2: They'll kill octopuses?
3: Yeah, small ones. A good-sized mantis shrimp can break the wall of an aquarium.
2: What, really?
3: Yeah, there's ones in California that can break aquarium walls if they hit it hard.
2: Oh, my God.
4: So you have a pugnacious Muhammad Ali seagoing animal with incredibly great visual sense.

0: Special thanks to Jim Briggs, our engineer, for the choir session, which was a blast.
1: To Mark Changizi for setting us off in this direction.
0: To Michael Kirshner and the Young New Yorkers Chorus.
1: And John McClay and the Grace Church Choral Society and those folks from the Collegiate Chorale and the Desaf Choirs who joined us.
0: And to Alex Ambrose of WQXR for getting everybody together.
1: Thank you, thank you, thank you.

0: Okay, a very quick update. Since we aired this broadcast, the mystery of the mantis shrimp eye has just gotten deeper. As we mentioned, they don't seem to gaze at sunsets or rainbows. We now think that maybe they use colors as kind of triggers for particular actions. One color says fight, another color they eat, another color says sex. They'd still have the best eyes in the world, but what they're doing with those eyes is a bigger mystery now than ever.
1: Start of message.
2: Hi, this is Tom Cronin.
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8: From WJZT and Jacksonville University's The Science Of, I'm Eddie Whistler, Director of the Planetarium at the Museum of Science and History. Oh, what a day. I signed the waiver at breakfast, and by lunch, I was in my Titan suit using artificial wings to fly over Titan's methane lakes. At 1/7 of Earth's gravity, you can't really run on Saturn's moon Titan, but a few bounding giraffe hops and one hard flap, I was soaring. Not falling, not gliding, proper flying. See, Titan's atmosphere is 4 times thicker than Earth's, and gravity here is weak. Under that combination, once you're airborne, staying airborne requires minimal effort. I skimmed the canyon cliffs made of water. At 300 degrees below zero, water is as hard as bedrock. I spent 20 minutes circling one lazy thermal current, lost in the wonderment of it all. Time flew by. I found myself far from the launch site, and the rental company started charging late fees. I whispered into my helmet, "Worth it." Back on Earth, humans were never meant to fly under their own power. But on Titan, for one perfect afternoon, nature conceded. This has been Above and Beyond, a short cast that brings the universe to you.
9: Hey, I'm Jad Abumrad.
0: I'm Robert Krulwich.
9: This is Radio Lab, and today we're talking about color.
0: And we just learned that there are creatures out there who can see color.

0: colors that we can't even imagine.
1: Like the amazing mantis shrimp.
0: I would so love to be a mantis shrimp and see what the mantis shrimp sees.
1: Yeah.
2: Okay.
1: And that actually brings us back to Jay Knights.
2: I'm a professor of ophthalmology, University of Washington, Seattle.
1: Jay has actually spent his entire career trying to get creatures to see colors that they normally can't see. And he started, this is kind of an interesting story, by taking some colorblind monkeys who couldn't see red.
2: They have blue cones, green cones, but no red cones.
1: Which is not unlike a lot of human males. In any case, he had these monkeys and was able to take the human gene for the red cone, wrap it in a virus, inject it into the monkey's eyes, and bam, the monkeys suddenly had red cones.
2: Yeah.
0: Oh, my
2: God. It had blue, green, and red.
1: Was this like LASIK? So it was just like a 10-minute outpatient situation for the monkeys?
2: I would say close. Close to LASIK.
0: Could they then now see red?
2: Well, every single morning before they get their breakfast, they have to do their color vision test. So
0: he'd sit each monkey at a computer.
2: We had a touch screen.
0: And the screen looks totally gray. But in that field of gray, he adds a little red blob.
2: Right.
1: Now here's the key.
2: We use grape juice as the reinforcement.
1: For the monkeys.
2: But
1: the game is,
2: you have to touch the blob before you get your juice.
1: So before the surgery, they weren't seeing any blobs, and they weren't getting any juice. Because all they could see was gray. So a little red blob could be right there in front of them, and they'd never see it. And the morning after their LASIK color booster shot.
0: Okay. Touch it if you see it.
1: They still couldn't see it. Day after day, they would do their test.
2: Mm-hmm.
1: And every day they would fail.
2: Every day they would fail.
1: No blob. No juice.
2: But it's fun for them. They get out of their cage and they talk to their friends. And
0: did you fail? Yeah, I failed. You failed. I failed.
1: Another day, another fail.
0: Until one morning, after about
2: 20 weeks,
0: Jay woke up the monkeys, gave them the test.
2: And they began to not fail.
1: Really? If you watch the video of this, it actually looks like the monkey is like,
2: wow, you know, I'm not having any failures.
1: And check out this dot. Look at this thing.
0: Check it out.
2: So I did get some sense that they felt like that their life had improved.
1: Now, if this works so well with the monkeys, couldn't you take a colorblind human and give them back the thing they're missing?
2: Absolutely. We could cure colorblindness in a human with exactly this technique.
0: Really?
2: The only thing that we have to do is convince the FDA that the risks are low enough and the benefit is high enough that it'd be something we could do in people.
1: Have you never tried it?
2: No, we've never tried it. Although I get a lot of emails that say, I don't care what the risks are. I've even had offers. How about if I come to your laboratory and you don't tell anybody late at night and you give me the shot in the eye and we won't tell anyone?
1: Which brings us back to our original question. If you can take a colorblind human and give them normal color vision, could you take a normal color seer and boost them?
2: Well, yes, yeah.
1: You said, sure, why not? But then there's the whole FDA thing. But here's the real surprise.
0: Jay says there are color mutants, if I may call them that, in the nicest possible way, among us.
1: Or they're out there in theory. Okay, so here's the deal. The genes for the cones in our eyes that see color, you know, the red, green, blue cones?
0: Yep.
1: They're on the X chromosome. Now, men, as we know, only have one of those.
2: Women have two X chromosomes.
1: Which means that women have two sets of these cone-making genes. Normally, one set is just a spare. It's not used, but still they've got two sets.
2: And so someone said, aha.
1: It is theoretically possible that in some women, this spare set of genes might mix up, turn on, morph into a whole new cone, a fourth cone.
2: We're going to call it the yellow cone.
1: So if people with normal color vision are trichromats, because we've got three cones.
2: A woman like that would be a tetrachromat. So altogether, she'd have a blue cone, a green cone, a yellow cone, and a red cone.
1: But she wouldn't just see more yellow. This new yellow would mix with the red and the blue and the green to create thousands, maybe millions of more shades of color.
2: This amazing technicolor is not the right word. It's whatever would be the next kind of color that would be even more super duper.
1: This was just a thought experiment?
2: Yeah, but...
0: Jay actually figured out a way to test for this.
2: We can look in people's blood, and I can say this woman has the genes for blue cones, green cones, yellow cones, red cones.
0: Oh, so you can do a DNA test, really.
2: Yeah.
1: So he started doing blood tests, and he found this one woman.
2: She worked at the same place we did.
1: Crazily enough.
2: At the university.
1: He looked at her DNA, and he saw the gene for the fourth cone.
2: Yeah.
1: So did she see in super technicolor, or how would you even know?
2: That was a problem. And so we thought of an experiment in order to be able to see whether or not she had this extra dimension of color vision.
1: He was able to produce these two yellow lights that to us, you know, trichromats, normal trichromats, look totally identical.
2: We're colorblind to that difference.
1: But to a tetrachromat, a woman with this fourth cone, they would look totally different.
2: Yeah. So they brought her in. I said, okay, here it is. Do you see these as different? And she said, no.
1: Oh.
2: I don't see them as any different.
1: No.
2: But the story doesn't end there.
0: Good.
1: Jay told us about a colleague of his in England.
2: She's at Newcastle.
1: Named Gabrielle Jordan. And she apparently found 8 of these women with the extra cone. And out of those 8?
2: 7 of those women behaved exactly like the person that I had tested.
1: Couldn't see the difference.
2: But one of them...
1: took one look at those two yellows and said...
2: no, they look totally different to me.
1: Oh-ho! One of these women saw it as different. So one of them had the cone, but you could use it, and the others had the cone, but couldn't use it?
2: Yep. So why is that?
1: Yeah, why?
2: Well, this is the part, if you'd like, I could tell you what my theory is of what's going on.
1: Yeah.
2: So I think that...
0: Jay says, let's just imagine you grow up in a world without color.
2: Completely and totally a black and white world. Houses would be painted black and white. Printers would only print in black and white.
0: Even the TV.
2: They would just have black and white TV. Women's makeup would be just, you know, either dark or light.
0: So it wouldn't make any difference if you had color vision because you would never use that color vision. There'd be no words for color. Now, just to make it interesting, let's imagine one day a bright red apple plops into your world.
2: How would you react to it?
1: Would you see it, you think?
2: Well, so that's a very good question.
1: Maybe, says Jay, even though you have the ability to see that red apple, if you've never had a chance to use that ability to practice, it may just lay dormant. And that, he thinks, might be what happens to women living with the extra cone in our world.
2: They're very rarely subjected to colors that would stimulate their extra kind of cone differently.
1: So you're saying those other colors just aren't around enough for them?
2: Yeah. Everything that we make is based on the fact that humans are trichromatic. The television only has 3 colors. Our color printers have 3 different colors. There's nothing out there that we make artificially that a tetrachromat could see.
1: But Jay says maybe.
2: Some women, because they're just more aware or because of the job that they do.
1: Maybe someone who works with color all the time, like a florist or a painter.
2: Little by little.
1: Because they're paying such close attention.
2: Their brain would learn to see that difference.
1: So naturally, we wanted to find one of these mythic
0: Well,
1: ladies.
0: I hope they're not mythic, maybe. Yeah.
1: The reason I say that is because we tried to find that one woman that he mentioned, you know, the 1 out of 8.
0: Yeah.
1: And we had a really hard time, and we began to doubt that she even existed. And then we began to look online, and you see all these websites saying, are you a tetrachromat? Contact us, contact us. Everybody is searching for these women, and we began to feel like we were chasing unicorns a little bit. But then our producer, Tim Howard, claimed that he had found one.
3: Recalculating.
4: Yeah, you are.
3: Turn right on Sarah Street.
1: He'd been in touch with Jay. Jay told him that he'd tested a woman, determined that she had the fourth cone, and this woman was an interior designer.
2: Oh.
1: But Jay had not yet determined whether she could use her fourth cone, so we sent Tim to Pittsburgh, where she lives, to see what he could find out.
5: Hey, how are you?
6: Hi, I'm Susan Hogan. I'm a mother of 3 and an interior designer.
1: What was she like?
5: She's great.
7: Oh, you have a jukebox.
6: Uh-huh. Really? You want me to play something?
5: How about number 307? It just seems appropriate because it's about color.
6: White or shade of pale.
5: She told me a lot about how she uses color in her work.
6: You see the different colors of paint.
5: Because she thinks a lot about it in terms of painting walls.
6: I know the way the sun is oriented in a room. Each wall will look a different color, even though you paint.
5: In any case, here was my plan. I'd ordered this test before I went to Pittsburgh that Jay had suggested I get it.
4: All right, open it.
5: It involved these little pieces of brown fabric.
1: Okay.
5: They all look identical.
7: They look strikingly the same to me.
5: Yeah, Lynn, Brenna, me, Soren.
8: Those are completely indistinguishable.
5: Yeah. Couldn't see a difference.
9: Do they all look the same to you guys?
8: Yes.
1: But I'm assuming they're actually not all the same.
5: That's the trick. Jay said, if you show them to a real tetrachromat, they're going to be able to see these subtle differences that, you know, you and I can't see.
10: And
5: back to Pittsburgh.
10: So how about we head over toward that tree? Is that
6: I'm
10: look
6: gonna
10: like
6: take my shoes off.
10: Oh yeah.
6: It'll be much more fun. Yeah.
5: For me. We ended up doing the test in a nearby park.
10: We're gonna do a bunch of these, if you don't mind.
5: In the first trial, right. I took out three of the swatches. Two that were exactly the same and one that was supposedly different.
1: And when you took it out, could you see the difference?
5: No. Huh. So I go behind the tree and I whisper into the mic, number three is different. Number three. I hope you couldn't hear me.
6: Yeah.
5: I'll let you take a look. She steps back from the swatches, gives it a look for a moment, and then she says...
6: Number three. Said,
5: third one is different.
6: Looks more neutral, less red than one and two on the left.
5: One for one.
1: Luck.
5: So I went behind the tree.
10: All right. One second.
5: Changed up the swatches. So that now, the middle swatch was the odd one out.
10: And same deal, ready, set, go.
6: Easy.
10: Which number looks different?
6: The middle one.
10: Number two.
6: Mm-hmm.
10: You are right.
1: Really?
6: Yeah.
10: Wow. Okay.
5: Then I figured I gotta make it harder. I switched it up, and I made it so all three are different, and I didn't tell her.
10: All three are different.
6: All three different.
10: Wow.
6: Green, red, less red.
10: As I went. Knocking it out of the park.
6: Why didn't I do this well on my SATs, Tim?
1: Wow, you found her. I was sure that she was not going to be. There's no way this test can work.
5: Well, it actually might not have totally worked.
1: Wait, what? Did she start to fail?
5: There's one little thing I didn't mention.
10: How you doing?
1: What?
5: I brought along a friend.
10: I'm Jason LaCroix.
5: Painter.
10: Landscape. Still life.
5: Thought I'd try him out as a control.
1: Oh, because you were thinking, let's get someone who likes color but is a boy and can't be a tetrachromat.
5: Right.
10: Okay, so...
5: And when we tried the exact same test with him...
10: I mean, these three, they look the same, don't they, to you? No?
11: I see different.
5: He was amazing.
1: Uh-oh.
5: Every time...
10: The first one on the left, two jumped out immediately. Mm-hmm. Number one. They all three look different to me.
11: Wow.
1: Was he just as good as Susan?
5: Yeah. I was a little bit disappointed, I gotta say.
1: And there was nowhere where he couldn't do it and she could?
5: No, but I mean, I only had pieces of brown cloth, you know?
1: So it doesn't prove anything, I guess. She still might be a tetrachromat, right?
5: For all I know. And there was this one moment. I know it doesn't prove anything, but I asked her about the sky. And the sky was just that quintessential sky blue. Mm-hmm. And she was, I was like, what do you see? And she's like,
6: I see, do you see some of the pink in the blue? See, I see a lot of pink, like, among the blue. There's red in that blue section.
1: She was looking up at a blue sky and seeing red?
5: Yeah, yeah.
6: Do you see that?
5: No.
6: Oh, I see so much red, like, up in, and
5: it's kind of a cop-out, but it's just kind of that perfect sky blue.
6: Okay, that's. It's just mixed in there.
10: That's cool.
6: One thing I don't see is any green in that blue. I just see reds, right, especially around the white clouded section.
5: And at that moment, I felt like my sky is boring.
1: I'm so sorry for you. For us.
5: I'm sorry for us.
6: How do I know? I mean, how do we know that any of this makes sense? You know, that's the fun of it, I guess.
5: Yeah.

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1: On the next Fresh Air, the bra-burning feminist protesters of the 1968 Miss America pageant? That was just a myth. Bras were never burned. But the pageant did ignite a battle over beauty, race, and power that still echoes today. We talk with historian Mickey McElyea about her new book, Liberation Summer. 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

0: Hey, I'm Jad Abumrad.
1: I'm Robert Krulwich.
0: This is Radiolab. We're going to keep going with our show on colors now with a story about, well...
2: Hey, blue.
1: The color of the sky.
0: Most beautiful color.
1: Well,
0: I think so.
1: Except red.
0: Nah.
1: Yeah, you got it.
0: It's a story that we find really surprising, frankly. And it comes from our producer, Tim Howard.
3: Yes.
0: Hello. Who heard it from... Do you want to set up who this guy is?
3: So Guy Deutscher is a linguist and a writer. And I came across his book.
4: Called Through the Language Glass.
3: And he tells this one particular story in it that starts in, I think, 1858 with this guy, William Gladstone, who was an incredibly famous politician in England.
4: He was four times prime minister in the second half of the 19th century.
3: Every school kid knows who he is, even now. Mm. But there's one thing that not many people know about Gladstone.
4: Well... He was a Homer fanatic.
5: As the soldiers marched, the gleam went dazzling from the magnificent bronze all about through the upper air to the heavens.
4: He was a deeply religious man, and for him, the Iliad and Odyssey were almost like a second Bible.
5: Sipping the black blood, the tall shade perceived me and cried out sharply.
4: He read them over and over again throughout his life.
0: So he was into Homer.
3: Yes. And so, early on in his career, Gladstone decided to write the definitive history of Homer.
4: This huge book, actually three books.
3: Thousands of pages.
4: Where he discussed a whole range of issues relating to Homer and his world.
3: And here's the thing. As he was reading, doing his research and everything,
4: he made this very strange discovery. That the way Homer talks about color in the Iliad and the Odyssey is extremely odd.
3: It's odd?
4: Very, very odd.
3: How so?
4: To start with, he uses extremely strange terms for colors of simple objects. The most famous one, perhaps, is...
5: The wine dark sea.
3: The wine dark.
4: The wine dark sea.
3: It looks like wine.
4: Looks like wine.
3: Is it possibly like a poetic kind of thing?
4: That's what you would naturally think. But the other thing he calls wine color are oxen.
3: But it's more than just wine. Take the color violet, which to me and probably to you
0: purple.
3: Is like purple.
0: Yeah. Light purple.
3: When Homer uses it.
4: He talks about the sheep.
5: The Cyclops rams were...
4: In the Cyclops caves as having...
5: A dark violet.
4: Wool.
0: But that's just fantasy. I mean...
3: But the other thing that he also says is violet is iron.
0: Iron.
3: So, okay. Chew on that. Or how about this one? What is both the color of honey... And the color of faces pale with fear.
0: I have no idea.
3: If you ask Homer, those are...
4: Green.
5: Green honey?
4: He didn't call his forest green. He didn't call his leaves green. I mean, it all seems to be wrong.
3: And this was totally puzzling to Gladstone.
4: Homer was Gladstone's absolute hero. So he found it difficult to understand or accept why someone who was so perceptive would use such... defective terms, as Gladstone called it.
3: So he starts going through the Iliad and the Odyssey again, page by page, and he counts how many times each color appears.
0: You mean like how many times he uses the word black or blue or whatever?
3: Yeah, and it only takes a couple pages for him to notice
4: the predominance of black and white.
3: That the term black...
5: Black days, black carrion flies, black. Under his black brows. Black.
3: Occurred... Black. About 170 times in both books. Huh. White
5: arms, white cloud, the white sail,
6: white ram.
3: Occurred white, about white, 100 times.
5: White.
3: Red?
5: A blood-red serpent.
3: Only clocks in at about 13 times.
5: The red wine to the
0: it's
5: gods.
0: A big drop.
3: Yellow?
5: Dawn, in her yellow robe, rose.
3: Under 10 times. Green?
5: His teeth chatter in green fear.
3: Also under 10.
0: Hmm.
3: And then Gladstone realizes something crazy. The color blue? Zero times.
0: What?
4: There's just no word that describes the color blue in any of Homer's poems.
0: He does not use the word blue at all?
4: No blue.
3: No blue.
0: Not even once?
3: Nope. So Gladstone thought, huh, bizarre.
0: Yeah.
3: And he started looking in other classic Greek texts too. And there... He kept finding all of these strange uses of color.
4: Violet hair and things like that.
3: And after thinking about this for a long time...
4: Gladstone concluded that Homer was colorblind. but also that all the Greeks were colorblind.
3: Well, he thought all of them were colorblind?
4: Yes, that they saw the world in black and white, maybe with a touch of red.
3: His thought was that they were straining to see these other colors that were kind of just outside of their reach. And then their kid would inherit that effort, or their kid would just be a little bit better.
0: Oh, so that's how we got color.
3: So Homer Jr. would be able to see a little bit of yellow because Homer tried really hard to see yellow.
0: And then Homer the third would be better than Homer the second.
3: So. Yeah, and then this would happen again and again, every generation, down 3,000 years to the present day.
4: It just seemed the only, you know, the only possible explanation.
0: That's ridiculous. That's ridiculous.
4: We know today, of course, I mean, that our color vision goes back probably about 30 million years.
3: You know, to like when we were still in the jungle, climbing trees.
4: Exactly. So, generally,
3: people mocked him.
4: No one took him seriously.
0: So then how do people explain the no blue in Homer thing?
3: Well, here the plot thickens. 10 years after Gladstone's Homer debacle, this other guy,
4: a German Jewish philologist called Lazarus Geiger.
3: Lazarus Geiger.
0: A German Jewish what, did he say?
3: A philologist, which I thought was a linguist. It basically means he studies ancient texts. He finds pretty much the same kind of weird stuff that Gladstone did. But he finds it not just in ancient Greek texts, but all over the place.
2: Sorry. This one?
4: He looked at the old Icelandic sagas.
6: Og svo sem hún sterk, þá mun hún brotna, þá múspels meir fara.
4: Ancient Chinese.
2: Ban jiang se se, ban jiang.
4: Ancient Vedic hymns. The Bible.
2: Zot hukat ha-Torah, asher tziva Adonai le'emor.
4: And surprise, surprise, what did he find there?
3: No blue.
0: Even the Bible had no blue?
3: In the original Hebrew.
2: Lechuna v'nivachacha.
3: It has no blue.
7: Huh. So, what's this room?
8: Right now we're in the public catalog room.
3: I actually went to the New York Public Library and talked to this librarian.
8: Zur Entwicklungsgeschichte der Menschheit.
3: Who can speak German.
7: Zur Entwicklungsgeschichte der Menschheit.
3: And we got out Geiger's book.
8: The development history of mankind.
0: Wait a second, I know this voice. Really?
3: Yeah, that's my girlfriend.
8: My name is Brooke Watkins, and I'm a librarian at the New York Public Library.
3: She helped me find some very cool passages in Geiger's book.
7: Let's do it first. Let's do it in German.
4: Geiger has this amazing quotation.
8: Okay, ich versuche.
4: About the Indian Vedic poems.
8: Diese Lieder aus mehr als 10,000 Versen bestehen.
7: And what does that say?
8: These hymns of more than 10,000 lines are brimming with descriptions of the heavens. Scarcely is there any subject evoked more frequently. The sun and reddening dawn's play of color, day and night, cloud and lightning, the air and the ether are unfolded before us and over in splendor and vivid fullness. But there's only one thing that no one would ever learn from those ancient songs who did not already know it, and that is that the sky is blue.
3: It gets weirder.
0: Mm.
3: You ready?
0: Yeah.
3: You ready for this?
0: I'm totally ready.
3: All right. Because Geiger then wondered, all right, if there's no blue in any of these old texts, then when did blue come into these languages?
0: Yeah.
3: So he did this massive analysis to trace when each color term was first introduced to each language. And what he found was
4: The order at which languages seem to acquire these color terms is not entirely random.
3: First, black and white. Every language has black and white. Then when they get their first color term...
4: Red always comes first.
3: Always red.
4: After red, it's always yellow.
0: Really?
3: Yeah.
4: And then green, and blue only at the very end.
0: So black, white, red, green, yellow, and then blue?
3: Yeah.
0: And that's universal?
3: Well, as people discovered more and more languages, they found some exceptions. But a couple things held, even from Geiger. Out of these colors, red is always first, and blue is always last.
0: Why?
3: Well,
0: I mean, why would there be an order at all? And why would blue always be last?
3: Well, here's where you get to the guessing part.
0: Okay.
3: Guy thinks it might have to do with a couple of things. First, in Homer's world, he wouldn't have actually been exposed to a lot of blue things.
4: Actually, if you think about it, blue is extremely rare in nature.
3: Blue foods?
0: No.
3: Blue animals?
0: Blue animals.
3: How about plants?
0: There's a few blue plants.
3: Like what?
4: Flowers that are really blue are extremely rare.
3: A lot of flowers that we think of as blue... They're actually...
4: artificial flowers.
3: We made them blue.
0: Genetically, you mean?
3: Yeah.
0: What about blue eyes?
4: Blue eyes at the time were in short supply. among the Greeks.
3: But here's where we get the guy's main point. He says you don't really need a word for a color until you can make that color reliably. And the reason that red might have been first is that red
4: is apparently one of the easiest to produce.
3: You can just take a dried piece of red clay and you can use it as a crayon, which is why paints made out of ochre go back something like 60,000 years. And blue? Blue is the hardest of all. For thousands of years, no one had it.
4: One exception, the Egyptians.
3: The Egyptians. Ooh. And they, and only they, had their own word for blue.
0: So that's it? That's your answer?
3: Yeah.
0: Like, it's all no blue dyes, no blue words?
3: That's not interesting?
0: I want more than that.
3: What do you mean more?
0: I don't know, something more to say than just it's about dyes.
3: Well, here you go. As I was calling around, I ran into something that made me think a little differently about Gladstone's whole theory of colorblindness. Hmm. Called this guy named Jules Davidoff.
9: Professor of neuropsychology, London University.
3: And a few years back, he got interested in this particular tribe in Namibia called the Himba.
9: The Himba. Like many languages in the world, they don't have a different word for blue.
3: You might think of them as like a very poor stand-in for Homer.
0: All right.
3: And to make a long story short, Jules went to Namibia. He sat down with a bunch of members of the Himba tribe, whipped out a laptop, and showed them 12 colored squares.
9: All identical except for one.
3: And there's actually some really cool video footage of his research assistant doing this. And he asked them, very simply,
9: which one is different?
3: Now, you look at this and you see that 11 of these squares are green.
9: A color we would call green.
3: Very green. The other one is blue. This blue one, it's shouting. It's like, hey, I'm blue! Over here, I'm blue!
9: It's easy enough for us to do.
3: It's a no-brainer. But the Himba, who don't have a separate word for blue in their language,
9: They find this distinction a little difficult.
3: When they stare at this screen, they just stare and stare.
0: They don't see the difference between the blue and the green?
3: No.
0: Well, is there something wrong with their eyes?
9: No, definitely not. We completely rule that out. They don't see color and individual colors differently.
0: But then, wait.
9: It's so easy to say that they're seeing different colors to us, and they're not.
0: Well, then how does he explain it?
9: Okay. When we decide to put colors together in a group,
3: and then give those colors a word, like blue,
9: something happens.
3: He says what happens is that now that there's a category for that thing, the thing in the category jumps out. It gets louder and louder to your eyes. The category actually feeds back on your perception, so you notice it more.
0: You're saying that having the word for blue unlocks your ability to see blue?
3: That's how it feels to me, and Jules says...
9: No, it's not quite that.
3: He says without the word, you're still seeing the blue, no matter what. You're just not, noticing it. Your eyes are just kind of glossing right over it.
0: So you don't see it?
3: Because It's harder to spot, says Jules.
0: Whatever, I don't quite understand that difference.
3: The blue would not jump out and say, high five, the way it does with us.
0: But if it doesn't jump out to that extent, then this is starting to sound very Gladstone-y to me. I mean, maybe he was a little right. Like, because if Homer had no word for blue and the word somehow enables the blueness of the blue, then maybe his world was less blue than it would be for us. I mean, maybe the blue went through his eyes in the same way, but it perhaps didn't get into his mind in the same way.
3: Yeah, blue didn't matter.
0: Wait a second. Do you know where this breaks down?
3: Where?
0: The sky. I mean, you look up and there's the bluest blue in the world, and it's right there above our heads. It's been there since the dawn of time. So why wouldn't blue matter more? I mean, why wouldn't it be the first color instead of the last?
3: Well, that's what I thought too, and I asked Guy about that. Yeah, why is the sky blue is the first question it's that you always think.
4: Allegedly the first question that all children ask.
3: Yeah.
4: But I wanted to see how obvious or striking this blueness of the sky is. So I decided to make an experiment.
3: Guy has a very young daughter.
4: About 18 months. She was learning to speak.
3: What's her name?
4: Alma. I talked a lot about colors with Alma and taught her all the colors, including blue. We would play all these games that dads play with their children.
3: You know, pointing at objects.
4: I would point at a blue object and ask her, what's the color of this? She would say blue. Boo for blue.
3: Okay.
0: Soon enough, Alma was a total pro. She could identify any color.
4: Show me the red object, show me the this. And
3: right.
4: The only thing I didn't do, and I asked my wife not to do, was ever mention that the sky was blue. That was the setup.
3: So one day, Guy and Alma were taking a stroll, and they're practicing the colors.
4: What's this tree? What's this? What's this? And then I pointed at the sky and said, what color is that? And she wouldn't give me any answer.
3: Huh.
4: Although she just a second before was happily telling me that something was blue and red or green. She just looked up and looked at me incomprehendingly. Sort of, what are you talking about?
3: She thought you were kidding?
4: I think she didn't understand what I was on about.
3: Huh.
4: In retrospect, there was no object there. There was nothing with color for her.
3: You're just pointing into the void, basically.
4: Pointing into nothingness. So she wouldn't say anything.
3: But Guy kept asking every single time they went out.
4: Of course, I would do it only when the sky was blue.
3: And she would never answer him. And this went on for 2 months.
4: And then finally, she did consent to give me a color name, but it wasn't blue. It was white. For a few times she said white, and then finally after a month and a half or 2 more months, she said blue for the first time.
3: Wow.
4: But even then it wasn't consistently blue. So she said once blue, no white, no blue.
3: Did she eventually decide though, you know what, Dad, it is blue?
4: Well, no, she never said it this way, but eventually when I asked, it became consistently blue, so she just would say blue.
3: Okay.
4: This was for me really the point where I could, you know, convince myself, or convince at least my heart, that the sort of allegedly perfect example of blue is not
3: so perfect.
4: So, you know, for Homer, who, you know, never ever probably saw a blue object except the sky and the sea, never had a dad who sort of went on about blue objects and asking what the color of the sky was, the fact that he didn't lose sleep over it doesn't seem so strange anymore.
0: You know, now that I've heard this, I'm a little ruining the moment when Alma decided the sky was blue. Let her have whatever color she wants it to be. It doesn't have to be blue.
1: Weirdly, then, color is a loss of innocence.
0: Yeah.
1: It's like having something fixed that for a while is just between you and your frenzied heart, you know, just.
0: And the sky is many colors, truthfully. On the other hand, though, I'm disagreeing with myself now. If we all agree the sky is blue, then that's something we can share, that she can share.
1: And then she's in conversation.
0: And then eventually she'll understand, you know, this kind of blue.
10: Emma, you saw me standing.
1: Yeah, there aren't blue moons, but you know what it feels like.
0: Oh, yeah.
1: It's not a happy night.
0: Mm-mm.

0: I want to thank all the musicians who were so generous to let us use their music this hour and joined in our covers of the Rainbow Project. You heard Reggie Watts with Rainbow Connection, Barbara Bennery with Over the Rainbow, Lonesome Organist with Green Onions, Nymph with Brown Rice, Yellow Ostrich with Sound and Vision, Raya Brass Band 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Tao Win with Blue, Snowblink, you just heard, with Blue Moon, Dan Deacon right here with Colors, Busman's Holiday, Mr. Blue, Buchengase with Blue Monday, Calla with White Swan, Phil Elverum with Questions in a World of Blue, and our very own Tim Howard, a.k.a. Soltero, performing Green River.
1: Well, take me back down a cool waterfall.
0: We'll be doing some cool things with these songs for the moment. 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
1: And I'm Peter Sagal. The arts and entertainment universe is vast. Dance, opera, painting, theater, and other things people actually like. But this week, we found out that all of them combined are not as popular as one other activity. And I'll give you 3-1 odds. You can't guess what it is. We'll ask what's captured our imagination. Plus, author Mary Roach tells us how soon we'll be able to get upgrades for ourselves. And Alzo Slade comforts me when I realize that I am now the oldest person on this stage.
0: Don't worry, Peter. Crow's feet around the eyes gives you a bit of character.
1: We'll ask who's really showing the mileage on our quiz coming up right after this hour's news.
2: Live from NPR News in Washington, I'm Nora Rahm. Over the next 2 weeks, two Democratic primaries in Midwest swing states could determine Democrats' chances in November. NPR's Mara Liasson reports.
3: On Tuesday, Michigan voters will decide between a left-wing candidate, Abdul al-Sayed, and a more moderate candidate, Haley Stevens. They agree on most economic issues, policies to make housing, health care, and education more affordable, but they disagree on abolishing ICE and support for Israel. A new poll shows al-Sayed way ahead of Stevens in the primary, but losing by similar margins to the Republican candidate in the general election. In Wisconsin, left-wing candidate Francesca Hong is polling ahead in the Democratic primary for governor. If she's nominated, she could face Republican Congressman Tom Tiffany, an election denier who voted to overturn the 2020 presidential election. Both races could help answer the question, can left-wing Democrats win general elections in swing states? Mara Liasson, NPR News.
2: Thousands of people are still displaced in Spokane, Washington after a tense day of wildfires. Doug Nadvornik from Spokane Public Radio reports.
4: Three major wildfires continue burning in and around Spokane, charring several thousand acres. Go now evacuations remain in place for all the areas affected. 20 to 30 mile an hour winds spread the fires quickly yesterday. Local authorities say several hundred structures burned. Spokane Police Chief Kevin Hall says he knows people are eager to go back and check on their homes, but he's urging patience.
5: We understand there's consternation about your property, about your pet, that you may need medication, but we cannot allow you back into the area when it's unsafe to do so.
4: The winds are abating a bit, but conditions remain challenging for firefighters. For NPR News, I'm Doug Nadvornik in Spokane.
2: Years after the emergence of COVID-19, there's still no definitive answer on how it began. Early in the pandemic, U.S. officials speculated it started from natural causes in a Chinese market where live animals were sold. Another theory is that it started in a lab in China. Dr. Ashish Jha served as COVID response coordinator for President Biden. He says he's now leaning towards the lab theory, but
6: here's the bottom line. No one in the United States knows for sure. The only people who know for sure are officials in China, and we still need transparency and accountability on that.
2: He was interviewed this morning on CNN's State of the Union. President Trump says the U.S. will delay a new attack on Iran at the request of Iranian officials and other Middle Eastern countries. In a post on Truth Social last night, he said the U.S. is locked and loaded and ready to go against the Islamic Republic of Iran, but has agreed to cancel the attack, subject to being able to rapidly make a deal. This is NPR News in Washington. The police chief of Twin Falls, Iowa, says there is now no danger to the community. Gunfire erupted yesterday at an In-N-Out burger restaurant. Three people were killed and seven others were injured. It's not clear if the shooter was among the dead. Twin Falls is in southern Idaho, about 75 miles north of the border with Nevada. Canada's second largest airline is on strike. Dan Karpinchuk reports more than 4,000 flight attendants at WestJet walked off the job this morning.
7: In a statement, the airline says its latest offer to the flight attendants union is industry-leading and transformative and directly addresses the main issues behind the walkout, unpaid work. In response to the strike, WestJet issued a lockout. The union for the flight attendants says it's ready to go back to the bargaining table. It says flight attendants work about 35 hours a month without pay before and after flights. In Ottawa, Jobs Minister Patty Hajdu says the strike is a disappointing development and that federal mediators are available to help with negotiations. But the union has urged the government not to intervene with any back-to-work legislation. Meanwhile, thousands of travelers are scrambling to make arrangements on one of the busiest travel weekends of the year in Canada. For NPR News, I'm Dan Karpinchuk in Toronto.
2: The Women's Professional Baseball League kicked off its inaugural season on a rainy evening at Robert Stadium in Springfield, Illinois last night. The Los Angeles Queens beat the New York Heights 10-8 after scoring 6 runs in the final 2 innings. According to the website, this is the first professional league in the U.S. in 70 years. I'm Nora Rahm, NPR News in Washington.
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0: 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Want a full-bodied vintage with notes of oak? Try me, Alzo Slade. And here's your host at the Green Music Center's Wild Hall at Sonoma State University, Peter Sagal.
1: Thank you. Thank you, everybody. We are so excited to be here in Sonoma, California, home of so many great vineyards. But the wine is not the reason we are here. No, the wine is the reason we do a bad job when we are here. Later on, we're going to be joined by science writer extraordinaire Mary Roach. But first, it's your turn to call in and play our games. The number is 1-888-WAIT-WAIT. That's 1-888-924-8924. Let's welcome our first listener contestant. Hi, you're on Wait, Wait, Don't Tell Me.
11: Hi, Peter. Welcome back to California.
1: Thank you so much. Who's calling?
11: My name is Sarah Beth Rothfeld, and I'm calling from Woodland Hills, California.
1: Woodland Hills. The other California. The Southern California.
11: Correct.
1: Yeah. What do you do there?
11: Well, I'm a retired special education teacher.
1: That's great. We love those, yes?
11: Yes. My love language is baking, so my goal is to make my family and my friends and everybody I come in contact slightly chubby.
1: Right. And how's that going?
11: It's going pretty well. And by night, I fight crime.
1: Yes! Finally, someone! I appreciate that. Sarah Beth, welcome to our show. Let me introduce you to our panel. First, a comedian you can see in his show at the Edinburgh Fringe Festival all through August. It's Shane Torres.
12: Hi, hey, Shane.
13: How are you?
1: Next, a comedian whose album Yell Joy is on Blonde Medicine. It's Joyelle Nicole Johnson.
14: Hello, Sarah Beth.
11: Hello, Joyelle.
1: And the host of the Breaking Bad podcast and a maker of a mean loaf of sourdough, it's Tom Papa.
15: Hi, Sarah.
11: Hi, Tom.
15: Hi.
1: So, Sarah Beth, welcome to the show. You are going to play Who's Alzo this time. Alzo Slade is going to read you 3 quotations from this week's news. Your job, just correctly identify or explain what he's talking about. Do that, you'll win our prize, any voice from our show on your voicemail. Are you ready to go?
11: Very ready.
1: I can tell. Here is your first quote. It's from Forbes magazine.
0: It's our new favorite pastime.
1: Thanks to sites like FanDuel, DraftKings, what has surpassed movies, music, and every other form of entertainment as Americans' favorite thing to do?
11: Ooh, yikes. May I have a hint, please?
1: Well, I can tell. You're too pure of heart to engage in this yourself. But FanDuel's, DraftKings, does that ring any bells?
11: I'm too sweet. Another hint.
1: I'm gonna bet that you'll be able to figure this out.
11: Oh, gambling.
1: Gambling, yes, gambling. Last year, Americans spent $300 billion gambling. That is more than Americans spent on movies, arts, music, and museums combined. Yes, even museums. So, let's face it, if art and culture want to stay relevant, we have to bet on it. I, for example, would bet $20 Odysseus doesn't make it home. I am not good at gambling. Are you guys?
13: I went to a Dodger game last night, and my friend is a big gambler.
16: You're in Giants territory.
1: Yeah.
13: Yeah. And he gambled on his phone. He had like 6 bets going into the
1: game. So he's sitting at the game.
13: He's on his phone. He had that Otani was going to get 5 home runs, that the guy from the Mariners was going to get 2 home runs, that it was going to be over 11. It was going to be the combined score by halfway through the thing. And like 10, 11 bets on this thing. And when we left, his team won, and he was so depressed because he lost like $1,500.
1: Wow.
17: Ooh. Tom, right? Is he single?
13: No.
17: Ooh. Is his wife happy?
16: He probably will be if he keeps losing $1,500 a game.
1: Yeah. Americans bet more than $300 billion on sports. That breaks down to $1,000 for every adult. But I know if you just front me a couple hundred more, I can win it all back. All right. Here, Sarah Beth, is your next quote. And it's about an electric vehicle that made history this week.
18: It passed the Edsel as the worst automotive flop ever.
1: That was Bloomberg News on the truck that's now officially the worst selling vehicle in history. What is it? Hold on. What is it?
11: Oh, the Elon Musk truck.
1: I'm going to give it to you. Yes, it's the Cybertruck. Yes, according to Bloomberg, the Cybertruck has eclipsed the Ford Edsel, the legendary Edsel, as the worst-selling car ever. Now, please do not clap. The vibrations can damage any Cybertruck in the parking lot.
16: I got picked up in one in an Uber.
1: Yeah.
16: Oh. And all I could think is, like, what are you doing with your money? This is an insanely obnoxious, expensive vehicle. There's no way. They're like $100,000.
1: They're very expensive.
16: Yeah. This guy's, and he's making $7 to take me to a Taco Bell drive-thru. Yeah, and he's like, are you living in here? How are you affording this?
1: Cybertruck sales dropped by 48% between 2024 and 2025. Wow. Or as Tesla put it, sales increased by a staggering negative 48%.
13: The problem is there's no gray area. Like, you see a Cybertruck from far away, you get close, it's still a Cybertruck. Like, even the red baseball cap. Like, I saw a guy in a red baseball cap, and he was walking towards me. I was like, oh, here we go. And then I got close, I was like, oh, Louisville.
1: That doesn't happen with the Cybertruck. Nothing happens when you get closer to make you think better of it.
13: No, you get closer to the Cybertruck, and you're like, oh, this a-hole drives it.
18: I think there may be. I wonder if there are any Cybertruck owners in the audience right now.
1: And I don't wonder.
17: The cross-section of Cybertruck owners and NPR listeners.
16: I will say, if that person is here, you are very interesting. I don't like you, but you got some, I want to talk to you.
1: All right, Sarah Beth, here's your last quote.
18: Crow's feet around the eyes gives you a bit of character.
1: That was a dermatologist talking about a new trend of people who are no longer trying to get rid of their what?
11: Their wrinkles.
1: Exactly right, their wrinkles.
11: Yay!
1: Good news, hags. Wrinkles are in now.
13: Yeah.
1: Oh, now you're excited. Woo. Okay. More and more people are scaling back on those smoothing treatments like Botox injections because they want, quote, strategic wrinkles. So, right, instead of paying plastic surgeons to get rid of all wrinkles, now they're paying to get carefully chosen forehead wrinkles, smile lines. Now, if you want to achieve the same look at home for free, just get old.
13: So wrinkles are hot now.
1: Wrinkles are hot now.
13: That's cool.
1: Yeah.
13: I wonder if turkey necks will be in next year.
1: You can only hope.
16: In about 15 years, I'm going to look like a bull mastiff, so I'll be doing great.
1: The problem is people, apparently, are tired of having their faces frozen, right, by these treatments. A New York dermatologist reduced his own Botox treatments, explaining, quote, letting the top half of my face move more allows me to look more trusted. I don't know.
16: She might kill me for saying this, but my girlfriend will get a little bit of Botox every now and then. And then when her face gets frozen, we just do this game where I go make the same face as me, and I just see her struggle the whole time.
1: Really?
16: Yeah. We have a really. I met her parents today. They're here.
1: That's great.
16: They're really nice people.
13: You think they're nice? They just couldn't move their face.
1: Alzo, how did Sarah Beth do in our quiz?
18: Our baking superhero did great. She got 3 out of 3.
1: Congratulations, Sarah Beth.
19: Thanks for the help.
1: Thank you, Sarah Beth. Take care.
19: Bye-bye.
1: Bye-bye.

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1: I'm Wayne Hogan. 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
2: I'll give you a hint. It's a way of finding out if that new guy really excels.
3: He don't have a job.
2: I know.
4: Spreadsheets?
2: Spreadsheets, yes.
4: Oh, my God.
2: Spreadsheets. The Wall Street Journal interviewed so-called love hackers who claim that organizing data about their dates, like physical characteristics, conversation topics, and, of course, red flags into a spreadsheet, helps you make sense of your own preferences and ultimately choose who to keep seeing. They enter data, right, on a variety of categories after a first date. Looks, sense of humor, employment status. One for how they treat the server. Mean to server? Nice to server? Makes out with server?
3: I think the spreadsheet is the red flag.
2: Yeah.
4: Right, probably, yes.
2: Fully, yeah. But meanwhile, they're doing spreadsheets of all these characteristics of the guy, and the guy's like, kept a spreadsheet. No.
5: Wait, I want to hear the end of the story with the server.
2: That was
5: getting pretty juicy.
2: It was, yeah.
6: I had this happen to me once.
2: Did you really? What happened?
6: I found out that she was using numbers instead of Excel, and I dumped her.
2: Really?
6: Yes.
2: You didn't approve of her choice of software platforms?
6: Excel only.
2: Exactly.

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8: 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I'm Alzo Slade. We're playing this week with Tom Papa, Shane Torres, and Joelle Nicole Johnson. And here again is your host at the Green Music Center at Sonoma State University, Peter Sagal.
9: Thank you, Alzo. Thank you, everybody. Right now it's time for the Wait, Wait, Don't Tell Me Bluff the Listener game. Call 1-888-WAIT-WAIT to play our game in the air. How are you on Wait, Wait, Don't Tell Me?
10: Hi, I'm Phoebe calling in from Denver, Colorado.
9: Oh, I love Colorado. I assume you do something very Denver-y, like I don't know, lead group hikes while drinking craft beer?
10: Yeah. What I really do is walk backwards most of the day, giving tours at two different places here in Denver and Golden.
9: Really? So
10: yeah.
9: What are the places you give tours of, just out of curiosity?
10: One is a candy factory. It's, can I say the name? It's Hammond's.
9: Wow. You actually give two.

0: owners of a candy factory. To the five lucky winners of the golden ticket, I assume. Four of whom come to horrible, horrible fates. You're living the dream.
1: I am. For a sugar-addicted person like me, it is absolutely the dream, yeah.
0: Well, that's great. Well, welcome to the show, Phoebe. You're going to play the game in which you must try to tell truth from fiction. Also, what is Phoebe's topic?
2: Cheapskate alert.
0: There are lots of ways to save money. Don't take an Uber, take the bus. When you dine out, just leave without paying the bill. This week, we heard about a new way somebody pinched pennies. Our panelists are going to tell you about it. Pick the one who's telling the truth. You'll win the waiter of your choice in your voicemail. You ready to play?
1: I am so ready.
0: I can tell. First, let's hear from Joyelle Nicole Johnson.
3: Couples break up all the time. Divorce is as common as seeing your childhood hero live long enough to become a villain. But still, a recent couple's divorce made headlines because the husband was too cheap. Vicky Wong, a Taiwanese businesswoman, can buy things for herself. She's a successful management consultant, whatever that means. Her husband also matched her gangster as one of the leading real estate agents in the region, which is why when she told him the only thing she wanted for her 40th birthday was a pair of Christian Louboutin heels with their famous towering stilettos and the deep red colored bottoms, she thought it wouldn't be a problem. They've got money. While opening the gift at dinner, she was thrilled to see a pair of glossy black heels with blood red soles. It wasn't until she was tapped on the shoulder for leaving red footprints across the stage at a gala that she realized what happened. Her husband had bought a pair of no-name knockoffs and colored the bottoms with Crayola brand red poster paint. When asked for a quote, the ex, who shall remain nameless, shamelessly doubled down. I don't care how crazy rich we are. I'm not paying a mortgage note for shoes.
0: A woman gets rid of her husband because he wouldn't pay for the real Louboutins, just bought knockoffs and painted the bottoms red. Your next saving story comes from Tom Papa.
4: David Savaldi and two of his friends had been hiking for about 7 hours up Montana's tallest mountain on their way to Froze to Death Plateau when he slipped on a rock and fell. When he rolled over, he realized he had impaled himself on one of his trekking poles. The pole was jutting at an angle out of his armpit and out through his back like a human popsicle. But the scariest part for Mr. Savaldi was the possibility of having to take a really expensive helicopter ride off the mountain. Realizing he wasn't in pain and there was no blood, he decided to save some money and walk back down the mountain like a horror movie monster who can't be stopped. After about 6 hours, his friends, who thought a helicopter ride would have been really great, started making shish kebab jokes. And by the end, they were calling him Bob. By 3:30 p.m., after trekking about 10 miles, Mr. Savaldi got to the hospital. They pulled the trekking pole out of him, which he kept, because, hey, those things ain't cheap.
0: A man doesn't want to pay for a rescue helicopter, so he walks down a mountain with a pole completely through him. Your last tightwad tale comes from Shane Torres.
5: Boxer Julio the Cesar Lopez returned to the ring this weekend with a splash. After spending years away from boxing, living lavishly and also eating lavishly, he found himself in a position of being pretty fat and very broke. So when he needed to get his act together for his big return to the ring, he couldn't afford a nutritionist or a coach. He had to do it alone. Lopez spent the week before the fight trying to make weight, spending hours in sweatsuits and saunas, but he couldn't drop the pounds. He had to think of something fast. Desperate times call for desperate measures, so Lopez started eating handfuls of Taylor Farms lettuce. The result was explosive. Lopez triumphed in the ring, and in doing so created the newest diet fad on TikTok, with someone calling it the Ring Walk Pound Drop. He remains one of the great pound-for-pound fighters of his era. With this win, he could be in the spring mix for a title shot.
0: All right. Which of these stories of somebody trying to save some money did we find in the news? Was it from Joyelle, a man who lost his wife when he tried to save money by buying fake Louboutins and painting them red? From Tom Papa, a guy who simply didn't want to shell out for the helicopter, so walked down a mountain with a pole all the way through him? Or from Shane Torres, a fighter who managed to lose the weight he needed to lose simply by eating a lot of bagged lettuce and accepting the results. Which of these is the story of a penny pincher we found in the news?
1: As a Coloradan and an avid hiker, you better believe the hiker story came across my news feed this week, and the pictures are gross. Yeah. I'm going with Tom.
0: You've chosen, obviously, Tom's story. Well, to bring you the correct answer, we spoke to a reporter who covered the real story.
6: He saw one of his trekking poles, and then he thought, oh, I can't see the other one. Well, he realized, oh, that thing is sticking out of me.
0: That was Remy Tooman, a reporter at the New York Times, talking about that frugal hiker that you knew about. Congratulations, Phoebe. You got it right. Tom was telling the truth. He gets a point just for doing that. You win our prize for keeping up in the news. Congratulations, and thank you so much for playing.
1: Thank you so much.
0: Thank you.
7: Stuck on you. Got this feeling down deep in my soul that I just can't lose.
0: And now the game we call Not My Job. Mary Roach is either the funniest science writer in the world or the most scientific comedian. Her books include Stiff, that's about our bodies after we die, Bonk on the Science of Sex, Gulp on the Digestive Process, and her newest, Replaceable You, is about the efforts to make spare parts for human beings. Mary Roach, welcome to Wait, Wait, Don't Tell Me.
8: Thank you.
0: So I have been reading you for decades. I think I've read every one of your books, including the latest, and I'm trying to see if there's a theme to your work. I would suggest it might be human bodies and the terrible, awful, no good things that can happen to it.
8: That is exactly right.
0: That's really it?
8: That is it.
0: How did you fall into that specialty?
8: It was kind of random. I wrote this column for Salon.com back in the day, yeah, when that was like a big, it was like an internet magazine. How cool.
0: Yeah.
8: A couple of them had to do with cadaver research.
0: Right.
8: And an agent contacted me and said, you know, you should think about books and maybe like look at which columns were popular, and those were popular. And he said, you should think about a book about cadavers. And I thought, that's a terrible idea.
0: Yeah. I mean, so, that's a little disappointing to me, only as a fan of yours, because I wanted to think that it was a lifelong interest of yours. Like,
8: yeah,
0: like when you were little, your Barbies would have been an absolute horror show that you would have done to them.
8: Actually?
0: Yes.
8: Actually,
0: yes.
8: I do recall when I was in first grade, Mary Hewitt gave me a Barbie doll, and I was kind of like, wow, because I liked the little plastic dinosaurs. I wasn't, yeah, really into the Barbies. Mm-hmm. So I would pull off the head, and I would say, you have 5 seconds to get the head back on or she dies.
0: Really? So you were like, you were, yeah, playing with like weird transplantation-themed games and even
8: you,
0: then.
8: And you know, yes. And you know what? That's actually accurate.
0: Yeah.
8: If you got it back on.
0: So even you knew.
8: Yeah.
0: So in other words, if I were to, if something horrible would happen and your head would be just accidentally screwed off,
8: yes,
0: we'd have 5 seconds to get it back on.
8: Yeah, more or less. Well, give or take.
0: Okay.
8: Yeah.
0: That's important safety, yeah, tip, everybody.
5: So as long as no one panics, you'll be fine.
0: Yeah. Yeah.
8: Exactly. Breathe, or you can't.
0: So your latest, your new book, Replaceable You, it's,
8: yes,
0: about replacement parts, the long history of trying to acquire them, make them, grow them. How did you become interested in that?
8: I had a file folder called Bits and Pieces. And I thought, well, you know, when I'm looking for a new topic, I kind of go back to the file cabinet.
0: Sure.
8: And I was looking in Bits and Pieces, and I was thinking about fat, like maybe fat could be something.
0: Sure.
8: And then I called this woman who works in a lab that has to do with fat, but it turns out it's stem cells from fat. And I thought, oh, stem cells, kind of interesting. But then the conversation kind of veered, and she told me she had come across a study by a surgeon who rebuilt a man's penis using his middle finger. And I, of course, pictured the finger, like, removed just as is.
0: Right, sure.
8: And like, able to kind of beckon.
0: Yeah.
8: Yeah.
0: Or maybe, given the company, maybe point and select, you know.
8: Exactly.
0: Sure.
8: Exactly. And I thought, I will. He happened to be in Tbilisi, Georgia.
0: Sure.
8: Yeah, I'm like, I'm going.
0: Right.
8: And the surgeon wasn't there, but his receptionist said, you can come in and we can look in on his laptop. And he has photographs. And I don't need to describe many of them, but one of them I want to, because it was a demonstration of how robust this penis was. And it does, in fact, bend up partway.
0: Does it?
8: Yes. In a strange place.
4: I'd love to see how this guy texts people.
9: She said it was robust.
0: It's robust.
8: It's robust.
10: And Joyo, just sit this one out.
9: I wrote that down.
4: How quickly after they described this did you find this man?
5: Well, he only had four fingers. He was probably easy to find.
0: I have to ask, is it true that you once lived every American's dream and almost vomited on Tom Cruise?
8: That is actually true.
0: Really?
8: That is true. I had a very short-lived and misguided career interviewing celebrities. Mm-hmm. For like Parade magazine, Sunday, you know, like not a high point in the career, but and they liked to send me out to do something with the celebrity. And Tom Cruise, as you may know, likes to fly, and he had a little like antique biplane. Mm-hmm. And the thing with those antique biplanes is that it's an open cockpit, and the passenger sits in front. And he right. was doing barrel rolls and hammerheads, which we drive. You go all straight up, cut the engine, and then you pull out, right? And he did two of those, and I was suddenly very ill.
0: Yes.
8: And I thought, if I throw up, it goes right back
0: right.
8: in his face.
0: Right.
8: And I made it back to the ground without.
0: Really?
8: Yeah.
0: Was he impressed?
8: No.
0: He was not impressed. No.
9: Did he ask you if you wanted to do that?
5: Yeah, it sounds like he was trying.
8: You know what? After the first hammerhead, he said, you're doing great. And I was so excited that I was kind of, and I'm like, let's do another one. And then I was like,
0: wow.
8: Green.
0: And you almost threw up and you said, I need to find a career that nauseates me less than that. Well, it's, Mary Roach, it is yeah. a pleasure to talk to you. We've invited you here, though, to play a game we're calling
11: Bonk, Gulp, Grunt, Meet, Zoom, Bang, Bam.
0: So you've written the books Bonk, Gulp, and Grunt. So we thought we'd ask you about some other crazy sounds. Get two out of three right, and you will win our prize for one of our listeners. Also, who is Mary Roach playing for?
11: Jonathan Feuzbong of San Carlos, California.
0: All right. Ready to play?
8: Uh-huh.
0: Here we go.
8: Okay.
0: Also, what's Mary's first sound?
11: Zoom.
0: An Ohio State senator was attending a Zoom meeting about distracted driving, and he used a fake office background to hide the fact that he was himself at that moment during the meeting driving. But he was busted. How? Was it A, he went through a Wendy's drive-thru and placed an order without muting himself? B, he rear-ended another participant in the meeting who was doing exactly the same thing? Or C, people in office chairs don't normally wear seatbelts?
8: I'm going with C.
0: You're right.
8: Yes.
0: The other participants noticed that he was wearing a shoulder belt while sitting supposedly at his desk. Also, what noise is next?
11: Bang!
0: So combat, as you know, you wrote a book about it, is full of bangs, but the Royal Navy once came under criticism when it was revealed they were doing what to get their sailors ready for the strife of battle? Was it A, they used water balloons instead of hand grenades? B, they told their gunners to shout bang instead of firing off live rounds? Or C, they helped cadets get used to the stress of battle by showing them war movies, but really loudly?
8: I'm going to go with B.
0: You're going to go with B, that they were told their gunners to shout, bang, you're right. In training, the sailors would load a shell, aim the gun, and then they'd all yell, bang. People thought it was silly, but it did save the Navy about $5 million, though. All right. Also, one more, please.
11: Bam.
0: Celebrity chef Emeril Lagasse is known for his catchphrase, BAM, which he does whenever he throws something into the food. He says he came up with BAM for one reason only. What was it? A, everybody misheard him when he was yelling about adding ham to a dish.
12: Stuck.
0: B, he was filming at 1.8 episodes a day and screaming BAM was the only way to keep everybody awake. Or C, because he couldn't pass the censors with his prior catchphrase, and here's some effing spices.
8: It's either B or C.
0: I'm not going to tell you.
8: Sounds like an even split.
0: It does. Yeah.
8: C.
0: We're going to go for C, because he couldn't get away with saying, there's some effing spices. Instead, he said, bam. No, it was actually B.
8: It was B.
0: It was B.
8: All right.
0: Yeah, he's just trying to keep his crew awake by yelling bam at random moments. Also, how did Mary Roach do in our quiz?
11: She did a zoom, bang, bam of a job. 2 out of 3. That's
0: congratulations.
11: Good for me.
0: She's a best-selling science author. Her new book is Replaceable You. You can see her on tour this fall. More information is at maryroach.net. Mary Roach, thank you so much for joining us again on Wait, Wait, Don't Tell Me.

0: In just a minute, the barn door is open in our listener limerick challenge called 1-888-WAIT-WAIT to join us on the air. We'll be back in a minute with more of Wait, Wait, Don't Tell Me from NPR.
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8: 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From NPR and WBEZ Chicago, this is Wait, Wait, Don't Tell Me, the NPR News Quiz. I'm Alzo Slade. We're playing this week with Joelle Nicole Johnson, Tom Papa, and Shane Torres. And here again is your host at the Green Music Center at Sonoma State University, Peter Sagal.
0: Thank you, Alzo. In just a minute, fire up FanDuel and bet the kids college fund and the Listener Limerick Challenge. If you'd like to play, give us a call at 1-888-WAIT-WAIT. That's 1-888-924-8924. Right now, panel, some more questions for you from the week's news. Shane, the governor of a province in Turkey, was ousted from office after photographs surfaced of him doing what?
9: I'm going to need a clue.
0: It's not, I don't know, it's not a crime to love spandex and appropriate butt cushioning.
9: He's wearing, what? Exercising?
0: He was exercising in a particular way and wearing...
9: What am I? I don't exercise. What are you doing to me? Ask Alzo that question.
8: I don't wear them, though.
0: He has too much self-respect. Anybody know?
10: Bike pants.
0: Bike shorts.
10: Yeah.
0: He was forced from office because he was photographed wearing bike shorts.
10: And he should be.
0: Yeah. He was forced out of office for being caught in public wearing skin-tight black bike shorts. If that sounds harsh, just take a second. Think of a politician. First one that comes to mind. Now think of him in bike shorts. See? To be fair to the governor, he was in fact riding a bike at the time. To be fair to everybody else, that is no excuse.
11: They got some different standards over there in Turkey, I see.
0: They do, yeah. Photos circulated of him in bike shorts. It became a huge scandal. One political opponent said, in the Turkish parliament, quote, a governor cannot wander a city like this. After his ouster, his supporters were sad to see him go, but they loved to watch him leave.
10: Was he wearing those little clippy shoes?
0: So he made a little clatter noise when he left, and his toes were up in the air. That's been very funny.
9: He's currently a very hot Peloton
0: Exactly.
9: instructor.
0: Yeah.
8: Peter, one day we should show up to the show with just, biker shorts.
0: Absolutely.
8: On.
0: We should absolutely do that. And then we'll have to find other jobs. Be ready to go out. Tom, Robotics is a company that has marketed AI-powered sex robots. But now they have a new model of robot that they say will serve in what other role?
10: Oh, it will... I can't say it. So the robot does something else?
0: Something else. The robot. And it's going to be put into schools in New York State because it's going to be a...
10: Lunch lady.
0: No.
10: A mean custodian.
0: No. It's right there in front of you. In a school, it's going to be a...
10: Teacher.
0: Exactly right. Assistant teachers. A robotics company, Realbotics, insists to this day that their $175,000 female-shaped robot called Aria is meant for companionship and not for sex. But more recently, the company struck a deal with a school district in New York State to deploy another one of its robots called Sally as a teacher's assistant. They say she, also a very attractive replica female, can answer science and math questions the students might have. Great, it's like if your calculator had boobs.
10: Stop making them attractive.
9: Also, we made those in the wrong order. The teacher should have come first.
0: You think so?
9: Yeah.
10: Yeah, and look like my dad. I guarantee you send a teacher out there, a robotic teacher that looks like my dad, no one's going to try anything funny with it. You're asking for trouble.
0: It's true. Now, interestingly, the teaching doll, unlike the original doll, only costs $57,000, which makes her the most realistic doll yet. The second she went into education, she took a 70% pay cut.

0: Coming up, it's Lightning Fill in the Blank, but first it's the game where you have to listen for the rhyme. If you'd like to play on air, call or leave a message at 1-888. Wait, that's 1-888-924-8924. You can see us most weeks at the Studebaker Theater in Chicago, and catch us on the road. 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For tickets and info to all our live events, go to nprpresents.org. Hi, everyone. Wait, don't tell me.
1: Hey there, Peter.
0: Hi, who's this?
1: Alan Martin from Long Beach, Washington.
0: Long Beach, Washington? I didn't know there was a Long Beach in Washington. Where's that?
1: Not many people do. Right on the Oregon border.
0: Yeah.
1: About 2 hours east-west of Portland.
0: So you're 2 hours east and west of Portland.
1: Yeah, something like that.
0: Something like that.
1: 2 hours west of Portland.
0: Yes.
2: Hilarious.
0: Do you know where you are right now, sir?
3: Rerouting.
1: Sometimes.
3: Rerouting.
0: Alan, welcome to the show. Alzo Slade is going to read you 3 news-related limericks with a last word or phrase missing from each. If you can fill in that last word or phrase correctly and 2 of the limericks, you'll be a winner. You ready to play?
1: Born ready.
0: Hey. Here's your first limerick.
3: Once jeans were so pre-stressed and ripped, now they're made to look like they have slipped. Since kids have a taste for exposing their waist, the fly of their jeans isn't
1: zipped.
0: Right, zipped. This summer's It jeans are jeans that make it look like your fly is down. They're called fold-over jeans, as in your grandmother would fold over in her grave if she saw you wearing these. They're called fold-over jeans because of, quote, the sliver of fold and fabric sewn down at the waist, which is often printed like underwear with tiny flowers or stripes, to give the illusion of a totally open fly.
2: Wow, if only I had a finger penis, I could zip it up.
0: Yeah. Moving on. Here's your next limerick.
3: With the soda scent, I like to prep me. A fine cola, vanilla, can rep me. I will cover my stink with a cool fountain drink. I will smell like a cold can of...
1: Pepsi?
0: Pepsi, yes! 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And by everyone, we mean 13-year-old boys and bees. Starting this week, you can buy the Pepsi Vanilla Slushy Body Scrub. Or the Pepsi Wild Cherry Body Wash, which is, quote, inspired by Pepsi Wild Cherry. Mmm. Sticky.
4: I love that this is going to get the men who use Axe body spray laid.
0: Yeah, finally. All right, here is your last limerick.
3: At IKEA, we strive to improve. We'll get out of our flimsy shelf groove. So toss that hex wrench for your foldable bench. Now our furniture lasts through a...
1: Come on, audience, give me some help here.
0: Can you hear them?
1: No.
0: So it rhymes with improve and groove. And the furniture will last through a...
1: Move.
0: Yes.
2: Wow. Oh.
0: We all know the rituals of moving. You throw one last party, you package up gently your prized heirlooms, and you throw out everything you ever bought from IKEA because that stuff dissolves when exposed to a slight breeze. Well, IKEA is launching a new line of furniture designed to be sturdy enough for people who move a lot, like college students and identity thieves. The new line is called Kornstufer. Probably. It features built-in handles for carrying. It's made of sturdier materials like solid pine and steel, so it can handle the stress of moving. Fine. That's not what we need, IKEA. We need you to commit to your bit and give us single-use disposable couches.
2: Does anyone go back to IKEA, or you just go once, build an apartment, and realize I'm never going?
5: Like, it's my favorite restaurant.
2: Yeah.
0: Oh, sure. Also, how did Alan do in our quiz?
3: Alan did all right. He got 3 out of 3. Congratulations.
0: Well done. Congratulations, Alan. You got him. Thank you so much for playing.
1: Take care, everybody.

0: Now on to our final game, Lightning Fill in the Blank. Each of our players will have 60 seconds in which to answer as many fill-in-the-blank questions as they can. Each correct answer now worth 2 points. Alzo, can you give us the score?
1: Absolutely. Tom has a whopping 4. Joel has 2. And Shane, you just got 1, buddy.
2: It's a good one, though.
1: It's a good one, Shane.
3: It'll just make my comeback that much more dramatic.
0: Exactly. So, Shane, you are in third place, so you're going to go first. The clock will start when I begin your first question. Fill in the blank. On Wednesday, the Federal Reserve voted to keep blanks steady.
3: Rates.
0: Right, interest rates. On Tuesday, Japan deployed thousands of troops to help with rescue and recovery after a powerful blank struck the country.
3: Earthquake.
0: Right. For the second time in its history, the Red Cross declared an emergency over the lack of blank donations.
3: Blood donations.
0: Right. On Wednesday, NASA confirmed plans to launch the new Nancy Grace Roman space blank in August.
3: Rocket?
0: Space telescope. At a government conference this week, attendees noticed that a U.S.-made map of Africa had mislabeled blank.
3: Most of it.
0: Yes, in fact, pretty much. They mislabeled literally every country in Africa on the map of Africa. On Thursday, European nations announced a boycott over FIFA's plan to privatize the blank.
3: World Cup.
0: Right. On Thursday, Apple announced a new program that would allow customers to lease the newest blank.
3: iPhone.
0: Right. This week, a whaling museum in New Bedford is drawing attention after someone posted a one-star review calling it blank.
3: Warren?
0: They called the Whaling Museum, quote, the worst aquarium ever. It can be confusing at first when you visit the New Bedford Whaling Museum. There's no way to know it's a museum and not an aquarium other than by reading its name and all the big signs. The man who posted the review must have been disappointed that instead of live whales, there were just old skeletons. The review went viral, but it isn't even the reviewer's first one-star rating. They also said that Fogo de Chao was the worst petting zoo they'd ever been to. Also, how did Shane do in our quiz?
1: Shane actually did all right. He got 6 right for 12 more points. He has 13 and the lead.
3: Thanks for throwing in actually.
0: Okay, Joyelle, you're up next, fill in the blank. On Thursday, the U.S. launched a new wave of strikes against targets in blank.
4: Iran.
0: Right, according to a new study, taking a daily blank can help curb heavy drinking.
4: Vitamin.
0: No, GLP-1 pill. This week, Poland is accusing blank of firing a missile into their territory.
4: Israel.
0: No. Not yet, anyway. Russia. According to new reports, arrests by blank at airports are surging.
4: X?
0: Right. This week, blank announced plans to host a new cooking show.
4: Ooh, Martha Stewart.
0: RFK Jr.
4: Ew.
0: Roadkill every day. On Monday, Emily Wilson, a translator of the blank, criticized Christopher Nolan's movie adaptation.
4: Odyssey.
0: Yes, this week ESPN announced a deal to produce a Last Dance-style documentary about blank.
4: Michael Jackson.
0: No, LeBron James. This week, a man in Japan who regularly practiced guitar at full volume in his house was shocked when his neighbors banded together and blanked.
4: Jumped him.
0: Had him arrested. The man in Kyoto was arrested after his neighbors flagged that his 7 years of playing guitar had seemingly caused damage to their hearing. According to the police, the man also placed a radio by the window and left it playing 24 hours a day. See, when we say support public radio, this is exactly what we mean. Alzo, how did Joyelle do in our quiz?
1: Well, she seemed like she had fun. She got 3 right for 6 more points, total of 8. Shane is still in the lead.
0: All right, how many then does Tom Papa need to win?
1: He needs 5 to win.
0: Ready, Tom?
3: I'm ready.
0: Here we go. This is for the game. On Wednesday, funeral services were held in South Carolina for Senator Blank.
3: Lindsey Graham.
0: Right, on Tuesday, a judge blocked Minnesota from implementing a law banning blank markets.
3: Betting.
0: Yeah, prediction markets. This week, GOP Senate members postponed a key vote in the confirmation of Todd Blanche as Trump's new blank.
3: Attorney General.
0: Right. During a performance this week, Katy Perry got trapped crowd surfing in a giant rolling inflatable ball because the fans blanked.
3: Popped her.
0: No. They refused to roll her back onto the stage. On Thursday, dental researchers said they discovered a way to stop blanks without drilling.
2: cavities.
0: Right. This week, people are accusing Canadian politician Bill Oliver of using AI to write his speeches because he said blank halfway through an address to the legislature.
2: Because he said, I love Trump.
0: No. He talked for a while, and then he said, here is a more natural flowing version of that section. That reads like a legislative speech rather than a series of short points. Mr. Oliver read the chat bot's commentary about the speech out loud, not one but three separate times throughout the address. You know it's a boring speech when even the guy who was reading it is not listening. Also, did Tom do well enough to win?
1: Oh, he got four right for eight more points. Total of 12, which means Shane has one of the greatest comebacks in weight history. He is the winner.
3: My big college moment.
2: His in-laws are here.
0: That's true.
1: It's all because of what Sally taught him.
2: Poor Sally.
0: In just a minute, we're going to ask our panelists to predict, now that wrinkles are in, what will be the next surprising beauty trend. But first, let me tell you that support for NPR comes from NPR stations and Schwab, offering the Schwab Teen Investor Account, where teens can gain hands-on investing experience. 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Doug Berman, Benevolent Overlord. Philip Gotica writes our limericks. Our public address announcer is Paul Friedman. Our ops manager is Jasira Vardak. BJ Lederman composed our theme. Our program is produced by Jennifer Mills, Miles Norbass, and Lillian King. Special thanks this week to Mohamed El-Sheikhi. Peter Gwynn is our sommelier. Emma Choi is our Vibe curator. Technical direction is from Lorna White. Our CFO is Colin Miller. Our production manager is Robert Newhouse. Our senior producer is Ian Chillog. And the executive producer of Wait, Wait, Don't Tell Me is Michael Danforth. Now, panel, what would be the next big beauty trend? Shane Torres.
3: Big butts out, long flat ones are in.
0: Joelle Nicole Johnson.
4: Mary Roach's robust enlargements.
0: And Tom Papa.
2: Open-toed Crocs that highlight older men's toes.
1: And if any of that happens, we'll ask you about it on Wait, Wait, Don't Tell Me.
0: Thank you so much, Alzo Slade. Thanks also to Shane Torres, Joelle, Nicole Johnson, and Tom Papa. Thanks to the staff and crew here at the Green Music Center. 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Thanks to our fabulous audience who came out to see us in Sonoma, California. And thanks to all of you, wherever you might be, for listening. I'm Peter Sagal. We'll see you next week.

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10: Live from NPR News in Washington, I'm Nora Rahm. Thousands of people have been ordered to evacuate as wind-driven wildfires spread into neighborhoods around Spokane, Washington. The fires have knocked out power to thousands of homes, and a statewide emergency remains in effect because of severe drought conditions. Anna King from the Northwest News Network reports.
11: The fires are aggressive and fast-moving, driven by wind and low humidity throughout the region. Alexander Duggan is the public safety reporter for the Spokesman Review.
12: I was sitting near elementary school, and I saw a wall of flames east of the school and just a cascade of black smoke and a wall of flames coming towards me as the woman I was talking to was videotaping it on her phone. And I told her, you need to leave. You need to go. We need to go now.
11: Governor Ferguson has declared a statewide emergency. For NPR News, I'm Anna King.
10: President Trump says he's paused attacks on Iran. He posted on Truth Social last night that the U.S. and Iran had agreed to the outlines of a deal. He says he agreed to cancel the attack, subject to being able to rapidly make a deal. Ariane Tabatabai is with the Chicago Council on Global Affairs. She's also served in the State and Defense Departments during the Biden administration. She says any agreement appears to be similar to the Memorandum of Understanding signed between the U.S. and Iran in June.
13: There is the cycle that we have entered into for months now, where we're seeing periods of escalation and escalatory rhetoric followed by, hey, we're very close to a deal. We're going to get there, and essentially walking back the threats. So, you know, I think President Trump had overestimated how much he could achieve militarily. And I think Iran might now be overestimating what it can achieve diplomatically based on this cycle that we're in.
10: She was interviewed on NPR's Weekend Edition. Investors on Wall Street will get a better picture of the country's employment with the release of the latest jobs data this week. Well, top companies such as McDonald's will also post earnings. NPR's Rafael Nam has a preview.
14: After softer than expected job growth in June, investors would be keen to see whether that was a one-off or part of a slowing trend in the labor market. That data comes as investors are still adjusting to Kevin Warsh's tenure as the new Federal Reserve Chair. The Fed last week kept interest rates steady, even as inflation remains fairly high. A slowing labor market could further complicate the Fed's job, although there will be plenty of time to ponder things, since the next policy meeting is not until September. Investors will also be eyeing earnings, including from McDonald's as well as Airbnb, which could see a boost thanks to bookings related to the World Cup. Rafael Nam, NPR News.
10: This is NPR News in Washington. President Trump is disputing the Justice Department's assessment of what happened to renovations of the Lincoln Memorial Reflecting Pool. NPR's Sean DeLise Duster has more.
15: Federal prosecutors on Friday moved to dismiss the vandalism case against former Olympian David Hearn. They say that damage to the Lincoln Memorial Reflecting Pool was, quote, the result of botched installation and not vandalism. But President Trump on Saturday continued to claim that major damage at the Reflecting Pool was caused by, quote, vandals. In a social media post, he also said he disagrees with the U.S. Attorney for the District of Columbia, Jeanine Pirro's decision to drop the felony charge in the case. Hearn's attorney said in a statement the U.S. government owes the Olympian an apology and that the case should have never been brought. Shondalise Duster, NPR News.
10: Israeli airstrikes hit Gaza today, despite President Trump's announcement of a breakthrough in peace talks in the region. Officials say at least 13 Palestinians were killed. The Israeli military says it was targeting Hamas military operatives. Last week, Trump's Board of Peace said that it released a 15-point roadmap to peace, but has yet to be implemented. The European Artificial Intelligence Act went into effect today. It requires providers and deployers of AI to clearly and visibly label such content. Users must be clearly informed when they are not reacting with a real person, but with an AI system such as a chatbot. Proponents say it will allow people to make informed decisions and to better protect themselves from misinformation or deception. This is NPR News.
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0: Welcome back, everyone, to Planet Money Summer School World Tour, the only international economics degree where the invisible hand points to the departure gate. It's the final boarding call. Better run. I'm Robert Smith. This summer, we are on a quest to find lessons we can learn from other countries that just might work back here where we live. A few weeks ago, we looked at how New Zealand battled inflation using imagination and reality. Today, our destination is Kenya, specifically a small town that taught the world a better way to do economics. Just make sure you take notes along the way. Anything we mention might appear on the final exam, which will allow you, traveler extraordinaire, to get a souvenir diploma festooned with all the passport stamps. Helping us through customs in Nairobi is Tavneet Suri, a professor at MIT's Sloan School of Management.
1: Hi, it's nice to be here. Thanks for having me.
0: You are fifth generation Kenyan?
1: Technically fourth. It depends how you count. You know, my family moved from India in the late 1800s with the British, and the British took a bunch of people to build roads and railways in that part of the world. Always amazes me that when they got done with roads and railways, they asked them, do you want to go back? And they said, no, we'll just stay.
0: Well, I mean, I've been there. It is a lovely place. It's understandable. But that is not why summer school is stopping in Kenya. It is stopping there because this is a place where economics isn't just theory. It's real life. What are the building blocks of health, education, and prosperity for all? We'll figure that out, along with the economists, after the break.
2: 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This is NPR.
0: All right, everyone, stay together. Remember the buddy system. We don't want any of the students getting lost here on the border of Uganda and Kenya. This is the location for our case study, and it gets to the very core question in economics, and all of science, really. How do we know what we know? What really works, and what doesn't? The show was hosted by Erica Barras and Alex Mayasi.
3: The place where Carol Nikasa grew up, she says it's not a place she ever expected the rest of the world to care about.
4: I was born and raised in a small town in Western Kenya called Busia.
5: Busia, Kenya. It's right on Kenya's border with Uganda, so it's a busy international crossing point. There's lots of truck traffic hauling things back and forth. It made getting around Busia kind of treacherous when Carol was a kid.
4: We would ride at the back of bicycles, they're called border borders, and all the time we freaked out whenever there was a truck coming because, they're not very safe.
5: Carol eventually left Busia. She studied computers in Nairobi, but her family wanted her to return home. And her father helped her get a computer-related job back in the small town. A group of economists were doing some sort of study, and they needed someone to help with data entry. So Carol finds herself sitting at a desk and entering the answers to some strange survey questions.
4: How many goats you have? How many TVs? How many bicycles? So all these questions started nagging me, and I was wondering, like, why would you ask someone these types of questions?
3: Carol Nikasa eventually met the man who wanted to know how many goats and bicycles people in Busia had. Michael Creamer, a soft-spoken American with glasses.
6: So I taught high school not far away from Busia.
3: After that, he went off to get his PhD in economics. He focused on development economics, which deals with all the factors that keep poor countries from growing. So everything from a lack of infrastructure to public health problems.
5: Michael gets his degree, and his thoughts are never far from Kenya. He advises a friend with a project to help kids in Busia, paying school fees, funding school. And Michael suggests that maybe they could do a sort of experiment to see if the project really helped people. It ends up being too small to draw any conclusions, but the money seemed to help a bit.
3: A couple of years later, Michael's friend's nonprofit is trying to take on a bigger project. They want to give textbooks to students at 100 schools in the region. And Michael, he's ready to try out his experiment idea in a bigger way. He wants to do a randomized controlled trial.
5: Now, randomized trials have been the gold standard in medicine for decades. It's how we tested the treatment for tuberculosis back in the 1940s, the polio vaccine in the 1950s. You have two statistically identical groups, and you randomly choose one of them to get the treatment and the other one doesn't. In medicine, it's one of the best ways we have of understanding whether an intervention works.
3: In economics in the early 90s, there had been a few studies based on randomized trials, but it wasn't really how things were done. Randomized trials are expensive. They take a lot of time.
5: So when Michael sets out to measure the effects of giving out textbooks to school kids in Busia, he's not only trying to help his friend's nonprofit spend its money effectively, he's also trying out a different way of drawing conclusions in economics. The study he designs takes place over 4 years, and it includes 100 schools around Busia. Michael and his colleagues randomly assign the schools to different groups.
6: This was often listing the schools in alphabetical order and then going, you know, counting off 1, 2, 3, 1, 2, 3, 1, 2, 3.
3: They want to be sure that these groups are all pretty much the same, that one group isn't an outlier in some way. One way they do this is by surveying the families. And this is around the time Carol Nicasa was hired. All those questions about goats and TVs and bikes that she was puzzled by, they were meant to check whether some of the students' families were much wealthier than the others.
5: So the study gets up and running. The first year, only one group of schools gets textbooks. The next year, a second group gets them, until all the groups have gotten them.
3: This goes on for 4 years. And then Michael gets the results, and there is a big surprise. He expected that as each group received the textbooks, their test scores would go up. But instead, he didn't see any difference in average test scores. No difference at all, even though all these kids now had textbooks.
6: You know, first I was shocked. That wasn't what I was expecting. Second, I was disappointed. I wanted this to work, and I thought it would work.
5: Michael reflects on what he knows about schools in rural Kenya. He knows that many kids fall behind for a whole bunch of reasons. School is taught in English, but most kids don't speak English at home. There are public health problems like malaria and HIV, which can keep kids out of school. And kids miss school to work or help their families.
3: And as he's thinking about that and looking back at the data, he notices something that didn't initially stand out. The textbooks did help one group. Students who had high test scores to begin with. Their scores improved significantly. Eventually, this study led to an important insight. Governments and aid groups were spending millions of dollars on textbooks. But a lot of that money was wasted. And so education reformers start focusing more on the kids who weren't doing well. They start emphasizing remedial education.
5: For Michael and for Busia, the textbook study is a turning point. Michael is like, I want to do more studies like this. Randomized trials that can help solve real problems that people face. And other economists get interested too. Some of them were students of Michael's. They'd help out as research assistants, then go on to develop their own projects. And very, very often, that meant working in Busia, because it was a good place to do research.
3: When all of these economists start coming to Busia, Carol Nicasa has a front row seat.
4: So first, we had one expert house, which was rented specifically for the experts. And then the experts, you know, they continued to increase. So we rented a second expert house. So maybe 4 or 5 in a house.
5: Oh, wow.
4: You know, especially the summer, the office would be full of so many white people. I think it got to the point where any white person in town would be affiliated to us.
3: By 2010, the studies that are happening in Busia are starting to remake development economics.
5: One of Michael's students from Harvard, Ted Miguel, evaluated the benefits of giving school children medicine for parasitic worms for free when a lot of groups were charging for it.
3: It winds up showing that kids are far more likely to attend school if they've been treated. A follow-up study shows that led to better jobs and higher incomes later in life. Treatment is now standard across Kenya.
5: And the Kenyan staffers who helped run studies in Busia, some of them realized this can be my career. Carol was one of them. She started out by just making suggestions to the researchers.
4: Like if I read a proposal and then I think about it, I'm like, oh, how about this? How about this? I feel like it just came naturally.
3: After all, she'd been working on randomized trials for years, pretty much as long as they'd been happening in Busia.
4: And so the moment someone accepts your suggestion, it's also something that makes you to feel like sharing more suggestions in future.
5: Of course, yeah. Like Carol tells an economist that there are lots of girls having sex with older men in return for money, which raises their risk for HIV. The economist Pascaline Dupas is like, do they know about the risk? Could we change this behavior?
3: So Pascaline created a curriculum to teach girls that older men have higher rates of HIV. The curriculum went out to dozens of schools, and there was a randomized trial to test the results.
4: For me, her study was awesome in so many ways because that was a big problem then.

0: Terrell Hogan Law.
1: I'm Wayne Hogan. Arrive alive. One text or call can wreck it all. Let's end distracted driving.
0: More at TerrellHoganLaw.com.
2: Curriculum started to be used more widely.
3: In 2014, almost 20 years after Carol first started working on Michael Kremer's textbook study, she left Busia to get a master's degree at Harvard.
2: And when she graduated, she went right back to Kenya, to Busia, and founded her own research organization, a kind of one-stop shop for any researcher who wants to run a randomized trial in Kenya. Carol Nakesa says she knows this approach to economics has changed lives in developing countries all over the world.
4: When you see something being practiced in other countries and they tell you it was also as a result of the study that was conducted in Kenya, and when not only Kenya, but in a small town where you come from, isn't that not nice?
5: It is indeed nice. That case study was from 2023 and was hosted by Erica Barris and Alex Mayasi. And a notable follow-up here, Michael Kremer won the Nobel Prize in Economics, alongside some of the other researchers who worked in Busia, Abhijit Banerjee and Esther Duflo. They won for the idea of using randomized control trials to effectively alleviate global poverty. We are back with our Kenyan economist, Tavneet Suri, who is currently at the MIT Sloan School of Management. Hey, Tavneet.
2: Hi, Robert.
5: So in Kenya, do people know this about Busia? That it is this town of economists beloved around the world?
6: No. My guess would be no. My parents know, but partly because some of those economists have traipsed through our house for dinner.
5: You cannot keep an economist away from free food. When people who are not your parents talk about Busia, are they proud that Kenya was the center of this randomized control trial revolution? Or does it feel a little, I don't know, icky to be the world's experimental lab?
6: Yeah, I guess that's a great question, Robert. I think you'll probably get flavors of both people. Some people who think it's cool that there's been knowledge generated. I think others who think this is weird and they don't really think we should be part of experiments. I do think, you know, the one question that a lot of people do ask me is, how does this help all of us, right? Does it change policy? Does it get implemented? Do we learn stuff that will come back to benefit everybody in some way? And that's a harder question to answer, of course, because we can do the research. Whether the government listens to the results and reacts is a whole other separate kind of question.
5: So what do you say when they ask this? Is it helping real people in Kenya?
6: I sort of say the direct effect of Kenyan policy might not be huge on any given day, but the effect on our global knowledge and how that affects policy more broadly, I think, is quite large.
5: If you can have policies that encourage less disease, more education, less poverty on a local level, does that build up to make the whole country richer, or does that not necessarily follow?
6: I think from what we know, it absolutely follows. I do think that core to the growth of an economy is this thing we call human capital, which is about the education and the health of your population. It's the sort of, in quotes, capital that a human brings to the table.
5: How do you figure out what the return on the investment in human capital is? What's your variable there?
6: Yeah, so we look at returns to education, for example. There's a large literature on the returns to education. In fact, there's some recent work showing that the growth miracle in Southeast Asia, a chunk of that was education, but an important part of that was higher education, actually, less so primary education. So that's the education piece. And then the health piece, again, we measure the returns to health investments. The podcast talked about a deworming study that Michael Kremer and Ted Miguel ran that was an investment in health. And it actually also resulted in more education because the kids were healthier and went to school more. And so these two things are actually tied.
5: We call that a positive externality in economics. Why don't you define that for the class?
6: Positive externality is where if I invest in something, it benefits other people. So an example is if I'm more educated and I am working, the people around me are

0: more productive because I have more education than they would be otherwise. And the same for them on me. If they're more educated, we can do more stuff together and I become more productive.
1: As an economist, do you ever get frustrated seeing that we know something from the randomized control trials, but either no one will listen or government chooses to do something different? Do you ever just bang your head against the wall?
0: Oh, absolutely. Every day, Robert.
1: Okay.
0: Would we like people to use research and knowledge more in their decision making? Absolutely. But you can't just bang your head against a wall. You have to say, well, what can we do about it, right? And so the same academics have been trying to build sort of, you know, policy relationships to try and change that.
1: And I guess a Nobel Prize doesn't hurt when it comes to convincing governments that they maybe, just maybe want to look at the data. Tavneet, we're asking all of our professors this season one final question. If there is something in the Kenyan economy that we could take back here to the United States that would be useful, what would that thing be?
0: Well, it's not finance or economics, Robert, but, you know, everybody loves to vote and everybody shows up to vote.
1: In Kenya, really?
0: Not everybody, 100%, but voter turnout rates are extremely high. And as you can imagine, people stand in line for hours and hours on end to vote.
1: That enthusiasm is similar to how everyone seems to have their own business. People like to get involved in the civic and business life of the country.
0: I think in general, that's one thing that's true, is everybody wants to participate in the economy. Think of even young people, as I said, right? They're not getting into university and they're frustrated because they want to participate in the economy. The entrepreneurship piece we saw, there's this sort of wanting to participate in the social and economic life in a very deep way, I think. And that's through voting in politics. You see it in that entrepreneurial spirit we talked about. So that piece I find very inspiring. And I think it's up to us to figure out how to deliver on that, right?
1: I think that's a good mission statement for economists everywhere. Tavneet, there will be a test at the end of the semester of summer school. Maybe you could help us with defining some of the concepts from today's episode.
0: Sure, with one caveat. I don't have to do any of the grading.
1: It's all automatic. Everybody passes.
0: Oh, great.
1: Okay. What is this randomized control trial, I should say, Nobel Prize winning randomized control trial that everyone's talking about?
0: A randomized control trial is a way of studying the impact of something where you basically split a population, a study population, into two groups randomly, and one group gets the intervention and one doesn't. It allows you to sort of estimate the impact of that program very cleanly.
1: A lot of the randomized control trials we talked about in this episode involved human capital. What is human capital?
0: Human capital is education and health. So think of it as the capital embodied in humans, in people.
1: It's investing in humans instead of investing money, although it does cost money.
0: Correct.
1: Yes.
0: It does cost a lot of money.
1: Tavneet Suri from the MIT Sloan School of Management, thank you so much for coming in and for talking with us.
0: You're very welcome. It's been a pleasure. I had fun talking with you too.
1: When are you next going to Kenya? Your parents want to know.
0: August.
1: Nice. As you travel with us around the world for summer school, you might want to bring along a guidebook to the economy. Luckily, we wrote one. Planet Money, a guide to the economic forces that shape your life. It's like a podcast, but with beautiful, full-color illustrations. It's always in my carry-on. And hey, if you have lived in some country with a smart economic idea the rest of the world should know about, please tell us, and you might be featured in our graduation episode. Email us at planetmoney@npr.org and put summer school in the subject. You can find the rest of the Planet Money Summer School series on your favorite podcast app. On the podcast, we'll also go to Norway and learn why some countries get rich and stay that way. And we'll also visit China to see the perils of overbuilding. And one stop, because you got to do it, in the Caribbean, where we learn about an unexpected scarce resource, beautiful white sand. Our final graduation episode of summer school, by the way, will be on your local station in late August. So stay tuned. Summer School is produced by Sophia Polisa-Carr and edited by Alex Goldmark. It's fact-checked by Layla Doss. The show is engineered by An Lee Huang. I'm Robert Smith. This is NPR. Thanks for listening. So, Guy Raz, you are here to tell us what's coming up next on How I Built This.
2: Yes, indeed. Thank you, Robert. So today we're taking questions on the How I Built This advice line, where up-and-coming entrepreneurs call in for help with their businesses. And to help me answer these questions today, I'm joined by Kenneth Cole, the legendary founder of a fashion brand that bears his name. And Kenneth has some great advice for our callers about how to reach their target audience.
3: When social media was kind of came into its own, I was petrified that, you know, we now had all these competitors that had access to our customers. But then I came to realize that we also have access to all of theirs. So, you know, everybody today can tell a story and everybody today can find an audience.
2: Stick around after the break for How I Built This.
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2: Hello and welcome to the Advice Line on How I Built This. I'm Guy Raz. 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And if you're building something and you need advice, give us a call and you just might be the next guest on the show. Our number is 1-800-433-1298. Leave us a 1-minute message that tells us about your business and the issues or questions that you'd like help with. All right, let's get to it. Joining me this week is the legendary Kenneth Cole, founder of the fashion brand, of course, of the same name. Kenneth, it's so great to have you back on the show.
3: Thank you, Guy. You just reminded me that it's been a few more years than I thought it was.
2: A few years. You were back on the show in 2020 when you told us the incredible story of launching the brand, Kenneth Cole. You actually grew up watching your dad run a women's shoe factory in Brooklyn, and then you branched out on your own. You launched your own shoe business from the back of a 40-foot truck parked in Midtown Manhattan. I remember the story you told about doing that during Fashion Week or some fashion thing going on, and you almost got ticketed and towed. You grew that brand into, of course, an iconic fashion brand. You took the company public, then you bought it back from your investors and shareholders. It's an amazing story. Kenneth, you built this brand at a time, you know, really when brands were built through department stores and print ads and physical retail. And today, a lot of brands are often built through TikTok and creators, and they may not be sustainable. They may not last as long as Kenneth Cole has lasted, but that's how they're built. What do you think younger founders in this industry misunderstand or don't really fully understand about what actually creates a lasting brand?
3: You know, when social media was kind of came into its own, I was petrified that, you know, we now had all these competitors that had access to our customers from all around the world. But then I came to realize that we also have access to all of theirs. So, you know, everybody today can tell a story and everybody today can find an audience. But you have to find a unique narrative and you have to find a voice that distinguishes itself from all the other voices, because there, to your point, there's a lot of noise out there. You know, I used to think when I started my business that my goal was just to find people to sell stuff to. I came to realize that my goal really was to sell them again and again, because there aren't, it's not just selling stuff. I have to create a fulfilling experience for our customers and they have to want to come back. So that's the goal. But it starts, I think, with understanding, you know, emotionally where your customer is. Mm. And I also learned early on in my career that my goal was not to tell them what they should wear. It's to understand what they want and give it to them, but not how they expect it. That's the challenge. And it's a nuance, but it's not insignificant.
2: Your name, obviously, your identity is wrapped up in your brand. It is Kenneth Cole. When people hear that name, I know over the years you've had an idea of what you want them to think or feel. How has that changed? Like when people hear Kenneth Cole now, what do you want them to think or imagine?
3: You know, I think that the man and the brand are somewhat interchangeable. I've come to realize that. And I don't take either very personally. You know, I built a business and the film just came. There's a documentary that just came out that kind of tells a little bit about the story, more of its social impact than about its fashion. It talks about the intersection of cause and commerce, and how the two, that together you create something greater than the sum of its parts. And I do think that all businesses, they need to service the customer, not just when they're in their stores, but when they're not, when they're in their lives. A government today is neither willing or able to service so many of the social needs that it used to in the past. And I do believe it's incumbent upon us to do a lot of that.
2: All right. Well, Ken, we've got callers standing by, waiting on the edge for advice from you. And a little bit from me, I hope. So you ready to take our first call?
3: Careful what they ask for, yes.
2: All right, let's bring our first caller on. Welcome to the Advice Line. You are on with Kenneth Cole. Please tell us your name, where you're calling from, and just a brief bit about your business.
11: Hi, Guy. Hi, Kenneth. Great to be on with you both. My name is Matt Jacobs. I'm the co-founder of Pedestrian Project, and I'm calling in today from Astoria, New York. Pedestrian is a modern wellness brand focused exclusively on the hardest working, yet least loved part of the body, our feet. And we are on a mission to inspire everybody to care more about and for their feet with a line of targeted topical products, hardworking hydrators, and wellness accessories.
2: Okay, awesome, Matt. Thanks for calling in. So you sell like lotions and balms, creams for feet.
11: Yeah, so it's a mixture of moisturizers, creams, lotions, pain relief. We also have a salt soak, and then recently we've expanded the line with accessories. So we've got a foot file, reflexology balls, and a ball of foot insert as well.
2: I love that. We are on our feet all the time, and you know, they don't get the love and attention they deserve. How long have you had this business going?
11: So we've been in market for a little bit over 3 years, and it's going pretty well. So we primarily launched e-commerce, a mix of D2C and Amazon, and have recently expanded our retail presence as well. So we're now nationwide with Sprouts and continuing to see growth within the business.
2: What are your sales? What were your sales last year?
11: Yes, we did a little over $500,000 last year.
2: Fantastic. And this is your full-time job?
11: No, I still do a little bit of consulting on the side. So we're bootstrapping the business. And so probably readying ourselves for going out and maybe looking for some institutional funding. But we primarily focus on this, and I'm excited for it to be 100% my focus in the near future.
2: And before we get to your question, what makes, I mean, there are, of course, brands out there that make products for feet. What makes what you guys are doing different or unique or, yeah?
11: Yeah. Foot care, interestingly, is kind of the last category in the personal care world that hasn't gone through a modern brand evolution. So if you think about how much we invest in skincare and wellness and sleep and all of these adjacent categories, they've all kind of matured and innovated. And foot care has unfortunately been left in the dark ages, still dominated by a 100-year-old legacy brand. Products are full of chemicals. Positioning is still super out of touch. So what we've brought to the market is a more modern brand, clean formulas, plant-based, super efficacious. And we're trying to shift, and this is part of my question, the category a bit from reactive problem solution to more of a proactive component of the overall wellness routine.
2: So the question is...
11: Yeah. So to ground the question, I think the struggle or the debate that we're having internally is around balancing going for a share of the existing category. So $4 billion in the US today, or do we actually invest in marketing and education to grow the category outright and drive the importance of foot wellness as part of our overall wellness?
2: Got it. Okay. Before I bring Kenneth in, just a quick question. The big brands here, like the huge massive brands are like Gold Bond or Dr. Scholl's?
11: Dr. Scholl's, Gold Bond, O'Keefe. What's also interesting about foot care is there's a lot of players who own a very niche sub-segment. So Lotrimin owns Athlete's Foot, Carousel owns Fungal Nail. But nobody has really established a holistic kind of proactive wellness approach to the category.
2: Okay, got it. Okay, Kenneth Cole, I want to bring you in. Thoughts, questions, comments for Matt.
3: Yeah. So the place I initially go, which is a quote that I love, which is, people will sometimes remember what you said and did, but they'll never forget how you made them feel. I often say in the shoe business, everything you wear affects how you look, but shoes uniquely also affect disproportionately how you feel.
11: Yeah.
3: So if somehow you can communicate some emotional relationship to the individual below the knees, I think that could be very, very powerful.
11: Yeah, totally agree. It's actually, the foot care category is still pretty stigmatized. So it's always the back corner of the drugstore and it's right. dimly lit and you leave kind of feeling embarrassed. And our perspective is that it's really about celebrating feet and talking about the importance of caring for them since they do so much for us.
3: Yeah, we don't want to be defeated, pun intended.
11: Yeah, a lot of puns in this world.
3: I think we don't celebrate as a society, as a community, foot care. But I think part of it also is, how do you articulate the relationship between cause and effect? And if you can, just from a business standpoint, you can show impact.
11: Yeah.
3: You know, this is what it was and this is what it will be. It's much easier to get people to want to cross the lease line, in effect, and metaphorically, and to want to, you know, click in and click through and to invest more and, you know, help you tell your story. At the end of the day, it's more about getting people to want to tell your story. Yeah. And then the rest of it happens on its own.
11: Absolutely. And I was, just to touch on something you said earlier around that intersection of cause and commerce, I think the project part of us is hoping to inspire more people to live more of their life on foot and come together on foot. And so that's something that we're hopefully focused on too, in terms of meetups and run clubs and walking guides. We're big believers that foot care is actually largely tied to overall physical wellness and mental wellness. So very inspired, Kenneth, by what you're doing as well.
2: You know, one of the things that my head goes right away to is footwear brands. And of course, we're talking to a footwear legend here. So Kenneth, for a moment, just close your ears, because I'm going to talk about like zero drop shoes. You know, you want to wear the Kenneth Coles when you go to dinner, but like, you know, a lot of people are wearing barefoot shoes, right? Because they feel like it strengthens the muscles in their feet. And there's some evidence to suggest that it does. I wonder whether there's something there. You know, we're talking about people who are more attuned to foot health, foot strength. I wonder whether there's some sort of collaboration you could do, even with a smaller brand. You know, we've had smaller barefoot shoe brands on the advice line, for example, insole brands, for example. I wonder whether there's something to that, whether you've explored that.
11: Yeah, we definitely have a little bit. My wife is actually a marathon runner, and I think there's huge opportunities to unlock those channels. And as it relates to kind of the education and category expansion side of things, we're looking at runners, hikers, teachers, nurses, people who are on their feet for their profession or their passion. And we think there's a huge opportunity there, just kind of counterbalancing the investment that goes into introducing people to a behavioral change versus kind of competing for the share of what exists today on shelf.
2: You know, Matt, one thought I had was, because your question was about, you know, we want to educate consumers about this wellness space around feet, but also people just don't think about it. They think of Gold Bond or whatever, Burt's Bees, whatever brand they buy. And I would think that right now you probably still want to bias towards just conversion,
11: yeah,
2: which is like Amazon searches, and you're in Sprouts, so just selling through retailers. And as you really gain more and more traction, you want to layer in the narrative, right? You want to layer in the sort of the content and the brand voice and partnerships, or, you know, maybe you've got some more cash to work with influencers.
11: Yeah, absolutely.
2: Do you see a way, a sort of a window to connect a product like this to fashion, right? To beauty, right? Where like, I'm just kind of spitballing, but almost a campaign that would say, like, be proud of your feet.
11: Yeah, we've talked about a little bit. I know you guys were talking about TikTok as a new media channel, but even kind of like feet on the street interviews where we ask people to show us their feet. But there is definitely some skittishness. It's something that we want to destigmatize.
3: You know, we also just, not to be avoid the opportunity to be shamelessly self-promotional, but
2: please,
3: we
2: please.
3: Have a brand called Gentle Souls, which is built on comfort. And for the most part, they have flaxseed insoles and orthotic. But there's a story about the attributes and the unique user proposition and what makes these shoes special. So maybe we could figure out how to work together.
11: Would love that.
2: Yeah, I love that's amazing. And what an amazing idea. Matt Jacobs, hey, you never know. There might be a collaboration with Kenneth Cole down the road. Good luck. The brand is called Pedestrian Project. Thanks so much for calling in.
11: Thank you both. Really appreciate the time.
3: Thanks, Matt. Good luck to you.
2: Thank you. We're going to take a quick break, but when we come back, another caller, another question, and another round of advice. I'm Guy Raz. Stick around. You're listening to The Advice Line on How I Built This.
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2: Welcome back to How I Built This. I'm Guy Raz. If you're just joining us, you're listening to an excerpt from the How I Built This advice line. And if you want to hear the full episode of How I Built This, you can find the show wherever you get your podcasts. Today, I'm taking your calls with the legendary fashion designer and entrepreneur Kenneth Cole. All right, Kenneth, let's bring in our next caller. Welcome to the advice line. You are on with Kenneth Cole. Please tell us your name, where you're calling from, and just a little bit about your business.
16: Hi, Guy. Hi, Kenneth. My name is Emma Fakwade. I'm calling from Toronto, Canada. I am the founder and fashion engineer of Israela Kabla. We are a women's clothing brand bringing more personality to the minimal aesthetic. And our pieces are heavily inspired by my background in engineering. And we offer a range of dresses, separates, outerwear, all produced in Toronto.
2: Amazing. Emma, welcome to the show. So you are based in Toronto and you've got this fashion brand, Israela Kabla. I'm looking at the website now. And tell me a little bit about the brand. Who do you design for? What kind of apparel do you make?
16: Yeah, absolutely. So I'd like to say our pieces are the perfect mix of that minimal but feminine but bold aesthetic. And I think a lot of fashion brands, they tend to lean into one of those, but we found the perfect mix of all of that. So we have pieces that have this thoughtful asymmetry, you know, bold kind of silhouettes and details. And what I found when I've been doing trunk shows and met with our customers is that there's a level of familiarity in our styles, but we bring something truly unique and different that they appreciate too.
2: Tell me a little bit about when you started this brand.
16: Yeah, so I started just before the pandemic, so towards the end of 2019. And then, you know, there was maybe a year or two of downtime, but I really used the pandemic to network and get the brand out there and really solidify kind of our business model and pricing strategy. And then in 2021, we launched with Hudson's Bay through their marketplace, eventually managed to scale that and getting to three of their stores, including their flagship location. Unfortunately, they have gone bankrupt now.
2: Yes.
16: But in 2023, we also launched with Nordstrom. And so they right now are our biggest retail wholesale partnership.
2: And are you also selling D2C online?
16: Yes, and we sell D2C as well, but I'd say the wholesale is the predominant part of our revenue.
2: Like roughly what percentage? Over 80, 70%?
16: Yeah, so I'd say a solid 85% is wholesale, and then the remaining 15% D2C.
2: Okay, and can you give us a sense of what your sales were last year?
16: We were just under about $400K.
2: Got it. Okay, before we get to Kenneth, what's your question?
16: Yeah, so we've had really great kind of traction with Nordstrom. We've been in 8 of their doors and we just shipped our 5th season with them. And when we originally launched, I thought it would be the perfect opportunity to leverage and scale into new markets and also use it as an opportunity to grow our D2C. But I'm finding that that hasn't translated the way I expected it to. So I'm really trying to figure out what the disconnect is and how to build a more repeatable growth model for both our wholesale partnerships, but also our direct channels as well.
2: Got it. Okay, Kenneth, I'd like to bring you in. Please meet Emefa.
3: Hi, Emefa. How are you?
16: Hi.
3: Congratulations on the business you've built.
16: Thank you.
3: So I'd love to understand a little bit more about, first, where you're sourcing the product and what your margins are. A wholesale business has its benefits because you can sell product at scale and you can get out to the market and you can leverage their distribution networks. In theory, but you also have to have the margins to enable that because they need to take a full margin. You need to get your margin. Everybody needs to ultimately pay their bills. So it's a different structure. And if for some reason it doesn't work, you know, the consumer proposition is not as enticing in theory because the product probably needs to be a little more expensive, but maybe there's enough you bring into it that justifies the incremental pricing. I'd love you to speak to that for a second. And also, are you making money?
16: Yes, we are making money. And I think one thing that has helped us is that we make all of our pieces in Toronto. We make a lot in-house as well. I have a small production team in-house, and then we partner with other factories in the city. And because everything is local, we have the flexibility. So we don't need to meet certain minimums and things like that, which allows us to respond to the demand from Nordstrom, for example. So in terms of selling wholesale, our margins, they vary between 35 and 50%. And then obviously we plan for them to have a 60% markup on top of that. So we are able to make money that way, I think, because of our flexibility.
3: Great. So, and then if you can keep your, if you have to own inventory, it's very hard because you have to anticipate the market. You have to anticipate what the needs are going to be, to the degree they're going to want, what product and what size and what color, which can be difficult, especially in a wholesale business, because you have to operate also much further in advance of the market than you do in a D2C, direct to consumer.
16: Right.
3: You know this probably maybe better than I do even. But that's what you got to balance. And the wholesale world is getting smaller right now. We're seeing a lot of, you saw what happened with Saks and Hudson Bay, to your point. And I don't know if you're going to find a lot of growth opportunities in the short term. And what we used to talk about as being wholesale. And if you have a direct relationship with the consumer, you run the show. You can tell the story you want on your terms to the degree you want to tell it. And you have more flexibility. You can work closer to the seasons. Hopefully in an ideal world, you just make what you sell. You can make the supply to meet the exact demand. That's the optimal business model. Mm. You have way less risk, way less exposure.
16: Yeah, absolutely. And I think that's what I viewed our wholesale partnership and why I wanted to replicate that in other markets as a kind of short-term marketing strategy and a long-term way of acquiring those customers directly. Because, for example, when we were with Hudson's Bay, a lot of our best customers in Canada, they discovered us through their marketplace. So to me, it seems like a great opportunity to get the brand out there. You know, we're in 8 locations in Nordstrom across the country. So east, west, south. And the amount of work and the money and the resources it would take for us to be in those places individually, I thought that it would be a great opportunity through Nordstrom, kind of use that as our strategy. But that's the area that isn't translating the same way. And I'm unsure if there's something I could be doing. You know, I've done trunk notes, I've put QR codes even in our e-commerce packaging when we ship it, and people aren't just kind of taking the bite, but we are selling really well in those stores. So I'm really just trying to understand what I might be missing.
2: I have a thought for you, Emefa, which is the wholesale side is not performing as much as a marketing channel as you'd hoped. It's more of a distribution channel. And you could continue that, but the danger is that you're going to build a business that grows revenue without actually building the brand. And that's really, sounds like that's, and I would agree, that's what you want to focus on. You want to have a, Israela Kobla, you want it to be a brand, right?
16: Yes.
2: But at the same time, you said 80, 85% of your revenue is coming from wholesale. I wonder if you can kind of split this in half for a while, which is, in a sense, could you, I mean, you mentioned putting QR codes in the direct-to-consumer sales, but could you, you know, when people are going to Nordstrom or wherever they're going to buy your dresses, they're thinking, I'm going to Hudson's Bay to buy this dress. They're not thinking I'm going to go online. But I wonder if you could add a storytelling card. You know, I'm looking at your website. You have a compelling story. You're British-born Ghanaian fashion designer. You have a really cool story that you told on your website about being an engineer and how you became a fashion designer and what the brand stands for. And I wonder if you could start with something like that, where maybe even a registration QR code where people could register for repairs or care, which enables right. you to start to collect more information and data from those shoppers at Nordstrom or wherever they're buying it and build a direct connection with them in that way as you are also trying to build out the D2C side. In other words, can you use the wholesale distribution to kind of surreptitiously start to build that connection by asking consumers yeah. to register, you know, for exclusive drops or things like that?
3: Nordstrom's, by the way, is very sophisticated in that regard. They're very careful. They're not going to build a following and then just hand it off to the vendor. If they can avoid it, they will. So you just have to know that. Whatever you do has to be in their interest to the degree it's also in yours. And to the degree you can create brand loyalty through their platform, everybody wins. But it has to, you can't easily go around them.
16: Yeah, absolutely. And I think that's what I did attempt to do with the QR codes with mm-hmm. a bit of more information about the brand in, it was actually Nordstrom's e-com right, packaging, right. but maybe trying that in store as well and adding, because we do add our, as well as our Nordstrom codes, we do add our own personal codes, but taking it a level further with that kind of storytelling element is something I definitely try.
2: Because you want to be able to explain what you stand for emotionally.
16: Absolutely.
2: Right? You want for people to think of this brand and to think of something specific.
16: Yeah, definitely. I'll see what else I can do and get creative with as well and try and capture that audience and recapture that audience, I should say.
3: So one other quick thought that I also had, MFA, is that it feels like you're doing a lot of things. Even you're even speaking about it as being minimum, but also bold. And storytelling is hard, especially if it's not succinct. I mean, I think maybe if you had, you know, a real clear point of difference in the marketplace and you didn't try to be everything to everybody, you might find it easier to resonate.
16: Yeah, I definitely can. I try and be succinct and, you know, I think ultimately we are redefining minimalism. But sometimes I found people didn't understand what that meant when we use that terminology. So I swapped it to bringing more personality, because a lot of times people will see when they think of minimalism, they think gray and oversized, and we're not mm-hmm. that, but we have the essence of minimalism.
2: Emma Fakwade, the brand is called Israela Kobla, fashion brand. Good luck. Thank you for calling in. Keep us posted.
16: Thank you so much for having me.
3: Thank you, Emma.
2: Thank you. All right. So, Kenneth, I mean, I'm curious, you had stores, standalone stores at one point. In a case like this, when you've got a sort of an up-and-coming designer, still small, but wanting to kind of make their name, I mean, is there value in, if you can, opening up a brick-and-mortar boutique in a place like Toronto, where, you know, it's expensive, or Vancouver, where it costs a lot to get a lease?
3: You know, I opened stores early on in my business development because I found that I initially was selling the better stores, but I wasn't able to tell the story I wanted to tell in my terms, from my point of, 100% from my point of view. And in a retail store, you can do that. And you almost have to be prepared to write it off, to look at it as a marketing and branding and initiative. And then maybe if you get lucky and you can make it a destination and you can attract an audience. I think today a retail experience has to be different than it used to be when I did this. And it should be immersive in some ways. You should be able to bring them into the brand and let them feel the brand while they're in this space, and then want to interact with the brand when they leave it.
2: Kenneth, Before I let you go, I want to ask you a question that I ask all of the returning guests who come on to help us answer these questions, which is, you know, you've had a lot of experience. You've run a massive business for a long time. If you could go back to when you started, you know, what advice could you give your, you know, former self that would be helpful?
3: I think that people know what they want. And I'm not empowered as the so-called designer to tell people what they should wear. I think my job is to give people what they want, but maybe not how they expect it. And it needs to be a dialogue, not a monologue. So you have to have conversations and you have to be good listeners. I do believe the best salesmen are the best listeners.
2: I love it. That's Kenneth Cole, founder of Kenneth Cole. Kenneth, thanks so much for coming back on the show.
3: Thank you, Guy.
2: Hey, thanks so much for listening to the show this week. And by the way, if you're working on a business and need advice, give us a call at 1-800-433-1298. That's 1-800-433-1298. Send us a one-minute message that tells us about your business and the issues or questions you'd like help with. And make sure to tell us how to reach you. This episode was produced by Alex Chung with music composed by Ramtin Arablouei. It was edited by John Isabella. Our audio engineer was Jimmy Keeley. This hour of Planet Money and How I Built This was produced by Chris Messini. I'm Guy Raz, and you've been listening to How I Built This.
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14: What does Xi Jinping want for China? 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
15: There's something about Leninist induction which creates these veins of steel in these folks. And Xi Jinping is of that ilk, absolutely resolute that this beast called the party is the engine which takes China into the 21st century, not just as a country barely surviving against the external predations of the West or whoever else, but on its trajectory to become a global great power. And that's why I always say to American interlocutors, never underestimate Xi Jinping.
14: More from my conversation with Kevin Rudd after the break.
19: Live from NPR News in Washington, I'm Nora Rahm. President Trump says the U.S. has paused a possible military strike against Iran. In a post on Truth Social, Trump said Iran and other countries in the region ask Washington to hold off because the outlines of a deal had been reached. NPR's Frank Langfitt reports from Tel Aviv.
20: President Trump wrote on social media Saturday night that the U.S. was, quote, locked and loaded and ready to go against the Islamic Republic of Iran, end quote. But then he said Iran and other Middle Eastern countries had asked him to hold off, subject to rapidly making a deal, one that would include the immediate and total reopening of the Strait of Hormuz and an end to Iran's nuclear threat. Mayer, a semi-official news agency sponsored by the Iranian government, dismissed Trump's claims as, quote, simply a new lie, citing unnamed Iranian military officials. President Trump has threatened big attacks on Iran in the past, only to back off. Israel, a U.S. partner in the war against Iran, has yet to comment. Frank Langford, NPR News, Tel Aviv.
19: Two firefighting helicopters collided in Greece today, killing two people. They were fighting a major wildfire burning out of control west of Athens. Europe has been ravaged by wildfires this summer after record-breaking heat waves and little rain. Wildfires continue to burn out of control.

0: Since 2012, Xi Jinping has been the leader of the Chinese Communist Party. He has consolidated power to a level very few people ever expected. And under his rule, China has strengthened technologically, diplomatically, militarily. It is now widely understood to be an industrial juggernaut on a scale the world has never seen, in a way the world does not quite know how to respond to. But Xi Jinping's ambitions for China go far beyond that. In the long term, he wants China to be the preeminent world power. In the near term, he wants it to control Taiwan. You cannot understand modern China, what it is now and where it is going, without understanding Xi Jinping and the power he wields and the ideology that drives him. My guest today is Kevin Rudd, who has had a unique way of trying to understand that ideology from many different angles. Rudd has this kind of amazing biography. He began as an Australian Foreign Service officer serving in China. He's a fluent Mandarin speaker who rose to be Prime Minister of Australia in the late 2000s. Along that rise, he got to know Xi personally in a way very few other world leaders have. Then after serving as Prime Minister, Rudd went on to pursue a doctorate at Oxford, and he wrote his dissertation on Xi Jinping's ideology, reading everything that has come out under Xi's name, which is quite a lot. He's published that in a book on Xi Jinping. He's also the author of The Avoidable War. He recently served as the Australian ambassador to the U.S., and he is now the president of the Asia Society. And so he has a really rare set of perspectives. He has an academic perspective, a diplomatic perspective, a political perspective on China and Xi Jinping and the U.S.-China relationship. He's really an amazing person to get to talk to about this. As always, my email, EzraKleinShow@nytimes.com. Kevin Rudd, welcome to the show.
1: Thanks for having me on the show.
0: So before we get to Xi, I want to talk a bit about your career. Not that many people go from being prime minister of a major country to getting a PhD and being a grad student again. So tell me a little bit about your path.
1: Yeah, well, I seem to have this permanent appetite for career demotion. So I was prime minister, then foreign minister, and then did a PhD, became ambassador, and now I'm running a think tank. Why did I do a PhD? A lot of folks in the world, and particularly my former counterparts as international political leaders, would ask me this question. Hey, Kevin, you're a China guy. What does Xi Jinping think? And I thought I knew pretty well the answers to that until I began to have doubts myself about the authenticity of my answers. So I decided to read everything that this guy had ever written. And I thought the best way to force myself to read everything this guy had ever written was to enroll in a DPhil at Oxford at the age of 59. And the principle at play was the male vanity principle, which is it would be too humiliating and too embarrassing having enrolled in such a program to then withdraw because she'd lost enthusiasm.
0: Uh-huh. It's a commitment device.
1: That's right.
0: You also had a history on China. You had begun your career working in the Foreign Service, do I have that right?
1: Yeah, no, as a kid, I started first year university with modern Chinese language, classical Chinese language, and Chinese history. And then because I was essentially unemployable in the 1980s, found that the only place that had an interest in taking on my talents was the Australian Foreign Service. And eventually, I ended up in Beijing as one of their better Chinese linguists at the time.
0: What year were you in Beijing at that time?
1: In Beijing from 84 through until virtually the beginning of 87.
0: So what was it like then?
1: It was China at its most dynamic. It was China opening up to the world for the very first time, where all things were possible under heaven. So this was almost the high days and holy days of China's international engagement. And it was fully 2 years before Tiananmen, which was the first great Leninist wake-up call.
0: And I think it's after this period, but when do you first come across Xi Jinping?
1: Well, it's interesting. When I was a junior woodchuck in the Australian embassy at the time, our prime minister was visiting at the time, a guy called Bob Hawke. Bob wanted to go to places other than Beijing. So we organized for him to go to one of the newly opening up cities, what they called a special economic zone at a place called Xiamen. So I went to Xiamen to do the advance work, and I met with the then vice mayor of Xiamen, who was a guy by the name of Xi, given name Jinping, and Was it a long and extensive boozy dinner? No. But it was the first time I met the guy.
2: I've met a lot of politicians in my time, for my sins. Sometimes you run across somebody and you can feel the gravity of history warping around them. First time I met Obama, you could feel the weight in the room.
1: Yeah.
2: It shifted things. You know, Trump has this quality. There are people who have him, but people have had him early. I've met people early in their careers and they just have that quality. I've met other people who don't, even though they rise quite far. What was she like? Did he feel different to you than other mayors and vice mayors and party bureaucrats? Would you have told me after that meeting, I just met somebody and that young man is going somewhere?
1: Because I was a student of contemporary Chinese politics, I knew of his father, Xi Zhongxun, who was already a member of the Politburo. But I'd be fibbing to you if I said to you today that the room shook for me when I first met him. Much later on, when I was Prime Minister of Australia and he was visiting Australia as Vice President of China, and I remember spending a couple of hours over a glass of Australian Red talking about the state of the world with him in Chinese. That's when I sensed that this was a man of history, for the simple reason that all of his references were about his place in the context of unfolding Chinese history. So that's the first time in which I had that sense. We were dealing with something, somebody, some person who was unique.
2: When you say that he referenced himself in the unfolding, what was the unfolding and what was his self-understood role? Because this was before he was leader of the party.
1: And when his position was still somewhat contested, it wasn't absolutely clear that he would become paramount leader. And the conversation, which, as I said, ran for a couple of hours, was free-flowing. We didn't have interpreters. And essentially his thesis was that China intrinsically is a great power, historically was demonstrated as such throughout a couple of thousand years of recorded history. But he saw that the trend of Chinese history was China was a great power when it was A, unified, and B, able to keep foreign adversaries under control and divided. And China collapsed as a great power when neither of those propositions held true. And so for those reasons, spinning it into the 20th century and then into the 21st century when I was meeting with him, he saw the contemporary mandate of the Chinese Communist Party, which is to maintain China's domestic unity and to keep it free from external pressure so that it could once again become a global great power. Whereas he wouldn't say, quote, I, Xi Jinping, therefore have a unique mandate to do this on behalf of 1.4 billion Chinese people, close quote. For me, the subtext is pretty clear.
2: So she's a man with a sense of history and also a man with a very particular history. You mentioned his father a moment ago. Tell me his story.
1: His father, Xi Zhongxun, is a fascinating figure in modern Chinese politics. So in the period of the party's crucible, which was when they had to retreat to a place called Yan'an in northwestern China, where they hold up effectively for the better part of 10 or 15 years. That's when Xi Zhongxun comes to the fore as a trusted military lieutenant in Mao's system. But Xi Zhongxun also runs through a period whereby he is repeatedly criticized and, in fact, purged by Mao. And as we know from our study of human psychology, particularly in authoritarian states, such experiences of purges from the party center can either have one of two consequences. One, it makes you even more loyal to the party because you have recognized your errors through this process of criticism and self-criticism. Or the second is you turn absolutely hostile to the party as an abuse of Leninist power. Xi Zhongxun, Xi Jinping's father, was very much in the first category. The party always comes first.
2: When you were saying that, I was thinking about a number of people who have been purged or nearly purged from Donald Trump's Republican Party and having watched some of them go down alternative paths. But I think Americans who hear that story, and given our particular culture, which has a bit less experience with purges, I think we have a somewhat naive sense that the natural reaction is a second reaction. Hostility to the party, recognition of the tyranny. And even if you have to buckle under for a little bit, you're always plotting in your heart. So you imagine being the son of a person who is purged somewhat repeatedly, whose family in a way is humiliated by the party.
1: And has physically suffered.
2: And has
1: been sent down to the countryside and lived in quite impoverished circumstances for several years, as a young Xi Jinping was.
2: So I think people imagine that would create a hatred. You're saying for many people it does the opposite. What did it do for Xi Jinping and why?
1: Well, my analysis is that Xi Jinping, like his father Xi Zhongxun, concluded ultimately that the party knows best and that the party ultimately has the nation's interests at heart. It's not to say that the party is infallible. They will make mistakes, but in the full sweep of history, that we owe our loyalty to the party. And you're right, most Americans would say this is just nuts. But there's something about Leninist induction which creates these veins of steel in these folks. And Xi Jinping is of that ilk. Ultimately unemotional about these things, absolutely hard-headed, some would say cold-hearted, but absolutely resolute that this beast called the party is the

0: Terrell Hogan Law.
1: I'm Wayne Hogan. Arrive alive. One text or call can wreck it all. Let's end distracted driving.
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2: Underestimating.
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0: Nemours Children's presents the 2026 Ginsberg Institute Child Health Symposium, exploring the idea that literacy isn't just education, it's health. 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
4: He's the Republican frontrunner for Florida governor. We asked Congressman Byron Donalds why he should be the state's GOP nominee on the next First Coast Connect.
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8: This is the Ezra Klein Show. My guest today is Kevin Rudd, a former Prime Minister of Australia and the author of On Xi Jinping, How Xi's Marxist Nationalism is Shaping China and the World. So one thing we've seen under Xi is first a lot of consolidation of power, but also a pretty hard crackdown on Chinese civil society, rights lawyers, labor organizers, journalists, international NGO workers. Tell me about freedom in China under Xi and why he has felt the need to do this.
9: From his first year in office, from 2013, you could already see the directives going out to pull in on the reins of control over the exercise of freedom in multiple domains. Religious freedom, for example, the independence of journalists, to the extent that they had it before, but they did have some. There was some investigative reporting underway. The legal system, the independence of lawyers, and also those who had been engaged in academic-level discussions about other forms of democratic governance experimentation in China at the village level. Xi Jinping's conclusion was that all these added up to an erosion of the Leninist control of the party, and therefore crackdowns are unfolded. In the case of religion, because religious practice is so widespread in China, it's not an abolition of all forms of religious expression, not at all, but reining in anything which was not authorized, so that if you were to look at it in 2026, it's vastly less free than it was a decade before.
8: More recently, we've seen some purging happening in the military. What have you made of that?
9: With the military in particular, he has sought to reassert his control. It's not just that we've seen multiple senior Chinese commanders, including those in the Central Military Commission, removed, but in the last several years, we've seen 100 senior PLA generals purged as well. What's it about? Why has he done it? A, he genuinely thinks that corruption in the military impedes the professional capacity of the military to execute its mission in relation to Taiwan or other contingencies. The second is, and here it's harder for us to reach these judgments, but I have some confidence in them, he's not really prepared to brook a whole lot of internal dissent within the military or alternative views. The most recent purge, for example, of Zhang Youxia, who was the deputy commander of the Central Military Commission, a lifelong friend of Xi Jinping's, going way back when and through their fathers, reflected an ultimately unemotional view that unless you are 1,000% on board the Xi Jinping bus, it's not the place for you.
8: How much of the corruption purges, the corruption campaigns about corruption, and how much are they about control?
9: I think it's control being the dominant factor in the equation, and therefore

0: or the ability of the system to be able to deploy a corruption file against anybody on anything is large in a formidable security apparatus. Remember, in the organization department of the Chinese Communist Party, which is basically the Uber personnel department, everyone has a file. And on that file goes a whole bunch of stuff. And some of it may well be fabricated. So it is ultimately about whether I choose to pull your file out.
1: So you, for this PhD thesis, this book, you read everything Xi Jinping has written, which is quite a lot. What is the ideology of Xi Jinping that emerges out of these documents? You've described it as Marxist-Leninist nationalism, a turn to the Marxist left. For an American audience who's not that familiar with these terms we've been bandying around, what's your synthesis of it?
0: Let me answer it to two levels. The first is, I've read enough of Xi Jinping to conclude that he is a convinced Marxist dialectician. A dialectician comes from Hegel, the German philosopher, adopted by Marx and Engels. And it is essentially a view of history that there are two fundamental sets of forces changing historical developments over time. One's called dialectical materialism, and the second is called historical materialism. Dialectical materialism is a worldview by Marxists which says that change in society, the economy, and politics occurs between this constant push between progressive forces and reactionary forces, which they ultimately describe as the forces of the working class versus the capitalist class. And ultimately, one pushes hard against the other, overturns the other, and creates a new synthesis, which ultimately is a communist state. That's dialectical materialism.
1: Basically, the inevitable historical engine that pushes through the capitalist state to communism.
0: And through the agency of what they call class struggle, or just struggle. By the way, one of the things that Xi Jinping has rehabilitated as a term in China's political discourse today is struggle, struggle, struggle, struggle, a term which largely disappeared during the Deng, Zhang, and Hu period. So bear with me for a moment. This is turgid stuff, and I apologize to your listeners.
1: This is a safe space for turgidity.
0: This is seriously
1: turgid. They know what to expect.
0: This is seriously turgid. But historical materialism is the parallel discipline which asks Marxist historians this question: where are we in this current historical moment in the evolution of this inexorable struggle between progressive and reactionary forces, between working class and the capitalist class, between working class nation states and capitalist nation states, in producing this final resolution through struggle of an evolution towards a socialist and communist society? And where they say, through historical materialism, China has reached is that they are now moving out of what they call the primitive stage or the primary stage of socialism into something higher than that, and that the role of the Chinese Communist Party under Xi's leadership is to further accelerate that change. And applied to the nation state, not just China's society and economic experiment domestically, when they talk about changes not seen in 100 years, a favorite phrase of Xi Jinping, when they talk about the rise of the East and the decline of the West, these are all euphemisms for an historically materialist view that China's time has come in this inexorable process of dialectical change to emerge on top. So the reason I say all that is that it may sound like gobbledygook to you and me, and I don't really subscribe to any of it, but we would be wrong to conclude that this is not the analytical mechanism used in the central organs of the CCP, the Chinese Communist Party, to understand where China is today and where the rest of the world is today.
1: It has been much longer than I would like it to have been since I've been in China. My hope is to go back sometime in the next year or two. But when I was there, it was 2010, 2011. And the most common thing that members of the party and members of the private sector said to me was that China was not going to be stable beneath something like 8% growth. The way they described China to me was almost as a transaction between the party and the public. And the public support for the party was dependent on this roaring growth rate. Hmm. And then I watched over time as that growth rate began to fall. And then under Xi, as the growth rate began to be deprioritized, as he began to do things that were clearly about control, ideology, and were sacrificing that level of prosperity. And I've wondered how much has been a turn from this growth above all to nationalism as the new way you hold the country together.
0: I think Xi's response to the dilemma of national control is at two or three levels. One, his first impulse is always ideological. Remember the analogy with the Communist Party of the Soviet Union. We just need to get these kids to read more Xi Jinping thought, and that'll brighten up their day. That's his first impulse. Double down on ideology and double down on ideological propaganda. And there's the whole view that they can produce a whole new generation of what they call little pinks, that is little reds, Xiaofenhong, who will capture this vision and transcend them into the future. The second response to the challenges of national control, political control during a period of sliding growth, is simply the surveillance state. The so-called white card movement was a protest movement where people didn't hold up protest signs. They just held up blank white cards. Well, those people were all tracked down through surveillance systems and whisked away. And so understand that the surveillance state through iris recognition, gait recognition, facial recognition, the monitoring of all your payments, which are all done electronically, means that, frankly, the tools available to the surveillance state today is stuff that Mao and Stalin would have dreamed of way back when. So that's number two. Number three goes to the core of the economic dilemma which the party faces at present. Effectively, through a series of central economic policy decisions, what Xi Jinping has said and what they are now doing is placing an absolute priority on, let's call it, the supply side of the economy rather than the private demand side of the economy as a growth vehicle. And the supply side of the economy is manufacturing, it's industry, it's high technology. It's ensuring that we have complete control over our own supply chains and that we progressively control the supply chains of the world. That's what we're doing, because against a future national security crisis over Taiwan, we will not allow our country to be vulnerable to external pressure. And that's what they're doing. That is therefore sacrificing the normal evolution of private domestic consumption as the driver of growth. And if you look at China's domestic savings rate, which remains high, the private domestic consumption rate, which remains low, relative to where they would normally be as a low middle income country, there is a direct trade-off here. So we are likely to see continued lower growth in pursuit of these national economic, industrial policy, national security objectives in the economy with this trade-off. But the problem is lower levels of employment, higher levels of youth unemployment, and people, frankly, becoming increasingly disenchanted.
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0: This 4th of July, as the country marked a quarter millennium since the founding fathers signed the Declaration of Independence, a question is getting harder to ignore. Should we still be idolizing these men? Yes, they champion self-governance, but many of them doubted that ordinary people could be trusted to rule themselves, and they built a system limiting who could vote and hold power. I'm John Donvan. This week on Open to Debate, we ask, is it time to stop idolizing the founding fathers?
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5: This is the Ezra Klein Show. My guest today is Kevin Rudd, a former Prime Minister of Australia and the author of On Xi Jinping, How Xi's Marxist Nationalism is Shaping China and the World. Well, let me speak from the what I think to be the American perception of China and how it's changed in this, let's call it five-year period, right, since post-COVID. There was a period when Jack Ma was suddenly gone and you could see Xi cracking down on a bunch of these companies where, you know, many people in the U.S., I think, had the view, and zero COVID was considered to have gone on way too long and been something of a disaster, that we were finally seeing the thing that had been long predicted, which is countries with that strong of a centralized government, called authoritarian, called communist, however you want to frame it, that eventually they begin to break because the leader can make bad decisions and eventually will. Paranoid decisions, power consolidating decisions, and that, you know, you saw China's growth rate going down, and that maybe this period of Chinese rise was coming to an end. This was very much as the Biden people left office, how they felt things were. And then I would say over the last 2 years, that shifted again. This is my perception of the zeitgeist, to a sense now that China's industrial juggernaut has jumped a series of levels such that it is no longer just copying America, but it can now do things America, to say nothing of the Europeans or others, cannot do. It is nearly level with us in AI, but much more able to build some of the underlying infrastructure of AI, like energy. But its ability to produce electric vehicles, its ability to produce functionally anything because of its manufacturing ecosystems, is now actually beyond where we are. And so it was wrong, this sense a few years ago, that the Chinese model is beginning to break down. And in fact, whatever its problems, it has developed perhaps not economic prosperity, but economic power that is very, very real. I'm curious how you think about that kind of whiplash that has been happening in the American story of the Chinese economy and its power.
6: Well, I think, Ezra, you're right to describe that evolution of American perceptions, and American perceptions are not entirely detached from the underpinning Chinese economic reality. Sometimes I worry, though, in this country where I've lived among you now for the better part of 10 years, sometimes hope becomes a substitute for analysis and strategy in this country, that Americans, or at least those in administrations of one hue or another, look at Chinese demography. They look at the slowing of growth and they say, yeah, we told you so, problem fixed, and we move on. It ain't fixed. China is formidable, and particularly under a leader like Xi Jinping, it's doubly formidable. And given his surveillance apparatus, it's trebly formidable. I think in terms of the periods you're talking about, yes, post-COVID, growth slowed. But underpinning it all was always this continued red thread of Xi Jinping's core organizing principle, which is, I'm building the world's most powerful industrial state, and I'm not going to let any bunch of private entrepreneurs or consumers get in the road of that. I'm just going to do it. That was made in China 2025. the 10 technology objectives he set for himself in 2015. If you look at the double down in the current 15th five-year plan announced in only...
5: These are technologies like semiconductors, EVs.
6: Aeronautics, EVs, batteries. If you look at the list of where they were in 2015, which was nowhere much, and where they were by 2025 at the end of last year, frankly, as an exercise in industrial policy alone, whatever the economic inefficiency may have been in getting there, Xi Jinping regards that as a bit of loose change compared with obtaining the commanding heights of these new driving
5: cars. America is keeping Chinese electric vehicles out, not because they're bad cars. It's because they're such good cars. And if they came in here at their cost, they would annihilate the American electric vehicle sector, right? I think this is a change in people. Not for so long, our theory was they're copying us or stealing our intellectual property. Now we are quite afraid in some cases of their intellectual property.
6: I think this has been a big evolution in the reality. Does China engage in industrial espionage? Yes. Does China copy stuff which is obviously available through open patent? Of course. And they have the great advantage of scale, and they scale up. They scale up rapidly given the automatic leverage of their domestic market. But given their domestic market is still flat because of problems with disposable income, then deploying this surplus capacity, this surplus production on global markets is their next best step. And since America has erected the tariff wall, all roads lead to Europe, which is why you see such huge reaction now from European political leaders. That's what's unfolding. And it's all of those things everywhere at once. And at a pace of knots, like this thing is happening at speed now. Is it sustainable for China itself? Ultimately, there is a problem of finance. And we need to think this through. How does China finance this level of industrial subsidy? For them and their calculus, this is a temporary exercise. That is, we will, through our level of industrial subsidy, ultimately destroy the world's competition and opposition. Those will fold. Then we can restore prices at a level which makes sense for us in terms of the cost of production domestically. But by then, the alternative sources of production have gone. This is a very elaborately thought through strategy on the part of the Chinese. And so far, to give them credit, it has worked remarkably well. But they cannot sustain it indefinitely. They're currently borrowing from Chinese consumers and their personal savings in banks to keep this whole thing afloat. But industrial subsidy, which is of an order of magnitude not seen in economic history before, cannot be sustained forever.
5: So I think I want to flip the question of what Xi Jinping believes for a minute. We've been talking about what he believes about China. What does he believe about the United States of America and about Donald Trump?
6: He hasn't told me. So again, we're into the realm of speculation here. But his view of America, let me start with that, is that it's the only country in the world potentially standing in the way of his national, political and economic and geopolitical ambition. Why? Simply because of your scale. And secondly, for 100 years, you guys have represented, since the early days of Dewey liberalism, an alternative script for how you construct the politics of a country. And so when Xi Jinping looks at America, he looks at it through these two lenses. You represent this massive alternative ideational force, the attraction to the idea that still causes many successful Chinese to go and live in the United States and the rest of the collective West, because freedom is not a hackneyed phrase, particularly if you've lived in a country where there is none. But at the level of raw national power, the power of the US military, the power of Indo-Pacific Command, the power of what you have in cyber and space and your nuclear forces, and the power of American innovation reflected through Silicon Valley cubed, he looks at that and says, that's the only thing that can get in my road. And that's why America occupies this unique position, whether you're run by Republicans or whether you're run by Democrats.
5: We've talked about how Xi Jinping has a dialectical, historical view of China's rise and communism's rise. Does that extend to a similarly inevitabilist view of American decline? Does the Chinese Communist Party, does its sort of mainstream of thought believe America to be in a kind of structural decline?
6: They do have this belief, and it's expressed in two different ways. There is a Chinese concept of what they call comprehensive national power. It's a standard analytical framework for aggregate American power v. aggregate Chinese power against all indices of power. They look at the size of the US military, the size of allied militaries, the size of their own military, and they make their own calculus. They also make calculus about the solidity of, shall we say, US alliances abroad when those are under pressure or when they're beginning to fracture. They also look at the solidity of the US domestic body politic and the degree of unity and disunity against, shall we say, the predetermined unity of the Chinese unitary state. Interestingly, they stopped publishing this stuff for the rest of the world to see what their conclusions were about 12 years ago, I think because the results were beginning to look increasingly indicative that China was really rising rather rapidly. The second is in a propagandistic phrase, which is in Chinese, it's Dong Sheng Xi Jiang, which is the rise of the East and the decline of the West. And in Chinese political parlance, that's a euphemism for China and the United States. And if there's a third phrase, it's probably Xi Jinping's oft-used phrase, including during the summit with President Trump most recently. The world is now experiencing changes not seen in 100 years. He first began using that phrase in 2017 on the 100th anniversary of the Bolshevik Revolution. And the internal interpretation of the phrase is that we, the Chinese, now with our own revolution, now going out into the world at large, represent as seminal shaking an event of the certainties and certitudes of global politics today as the Bolshevik Revolution portended back in 1917.
5: I find policy towards China, the U.S. orientation to China, maybe the most major area of U.S. policy where my own thoughts are most unsettled. There's one story that I think has become a more popular story, and I think you could extract it out of at least part of our conversation, which is to say Xi Jinping and the CCP under him are highly ideological organizations and individuals bent on eventually attaining Chinese supremacy, particularly economically and industrially. And you need to understand the relationship as having a competition and an antagonism at its heart. You can manage that better and worse. You can manage it more erratically or more systematically. The Biden administration, I think, was trying to do it very systematically, build up American industries, impose very targeted tariffs, boundary certain kinds of technologies. The Trump administration, I think, has managed it more erratically. But fundamentally, openness towards China in this telling is very dangerous. You don't want their technologies here. You don't want their industries with too much penetration here. And you are trying to compete with them, not learn from them. So another argument that partly for me, I get nervous whenever anything becomes too bipartisan in Washington that says, this is a mistake. You actually need to learn right now from things like Chinese EV manufacturers. You want technology exchanges. You want to understand their manufacturing systems. You don't want to make antagonism self-fulfilling. You don't want to create a lot of room for misinterpretation. There are advantages economically and otherwise that the openness creates. That the shift towards seeing it as fundamentally opposed is actually missing a lot of positive sum opportunities in trade, innovation. If China, they have a lot of actually really interesting bio research coming out. If they invent new medications, that's wonderful for us. Where do you fall on this spectrum?
6: The third way. and let me explain what I mean by that. One, don't mistake the fundamentals here, which is that Xi Jinping and the party he leads is Leninist. And they have a very clear-eyed view of where they wish to be at home and abroad. And at home and abroad, it's for China to become a fully developed economy, and abroad for China to be the most powerful state in the Indo-Pacific region and in the world, and to surpass the United States. It's an unemotional, clear-headed, realist, but ideologically driven view of the world. What I've argued for a long period of time, and I think there are levels of agreement and disagreement with this approach, is what I call managed strategic competition. Accept the reality of the competition, and manage it, it's far better than unmanaged strategic competition, which can end in crisis, conflict, and war. What do I mean by that? I accept the fact that there are fundamental strategic red lines which they can't cross and we can't cross, and that managing those red lines, particularly over the question of Taiwan, the South China Sea, and the East China Sea, is the meat and potatoes of sustained deterrence, and that actually creates the strategic stability for the rest of the management of the relationship to ensue. The second element of strategic managed strategic competition is for the economy writ large, whether it's trade, investment, capital markets, currency markets, technology markets, talent markets, ideas markets, the ideation of the future, the liberal international rules-based order, or one headquartered in Beijing, make this a full and open competition and may the best system win. The third component of managed strategic competition is those areas which we define as in our mutual interest to cooperate on. Future of AI governance, question mark. Preventing the next global pandemic, given how much we all screwed up on the last one, particularly the Chinese. The future of other forms of global public health, like cancer research and biotech. And these are quite rich areas for collaboration. And my view is, we can walk and chew gum at the same time in these three different domains while recognizing that we're not ultimately engaged with those organizing a Sunday school picnic.
5: Well, that brings up, I think, Taiwan, which is something we should talk at least a little bit about before we end. What I hear in your strategic managed competition framework is a orientation towards clarity. Where do we compete? Where do we cooperate? Taiwan, the fundamental nature of that is ambiguity. America has a studied, ambiguous description of what Taiwan is and what is going on with it and even what our policy towards it may be. We know what Xi Jinping wants, which is ultimately unification and control of Taiwan, but we don't know what he will do to get it or when. That's the one where I hear the most constant concern, because neither side, I think, really understands the other. So how do you think about where the Chinese are on Taiwan? And then how do you think about the overall framework for managing that strategic competition appropriately?
6: Ezra, this is a really important element of our overall conversation, because it's the most time relevant in terms of problems which could arise before you and I look much grayer. So where's Chinese thinking up to on Taiwan? Xi Jinping has made it clear that he wants a reunification with Taiwan before the centenary of the founding of the People's Republic, and that's in 2049. Secondly, his policy towards Taiwan is increasingly hard and sharp.
5: Give me an example of what you mean by that. What is he actually saying?
6: On the question of Taiwan and his most recent engagements with President Trump in Beijing, that unless this is handled prudently, this is a very dangerous issue which could result in collision and conflict. He hasn't used those formulations before. So these are not just, I'm shooting the breeze with my best pal Don, and this is what I felt like this morning after I'd had my waffle.
5: And he's not like Trump. He speaks very carefully.
6: Yeah, because he's a Leninist, and, you know, words are bullets for these guys, and they often result in bullets. And then thirdly, what do we see? Increasingly the patterns of Chinese military exercises in relation to the Taiwan Straits move from just being abstract exercises of China's military preparedness against, for example, a Taiwanese unilateral declaration of independence, which is, I think, a 0.0% possibility, to exercises which increasingly resemble rehearsals for either taking a Taiwanese offshore island, imposing a blockade, or a full-scale invasion of the island.
5: Don't we have satellite imagery of very precise replicas of various Taiwanese buildings for military exercises?
6: Well, because I'm subject to various national security requirements given my most recent job, you can speculate on that. I couldn't possibly comment.
5: I'm just saying we've come across reporting on that.
6: That's good. I'm glad that you've so reflected. Anyway, we've moved from abstraction to reality. We've moved from ahistoric time to historic time. And she's calculus. He's now 73 years old. He's up for reappointment at the end of next year. He probably has a couple of terms in him yet. But he's also, as a good Marxist-Leninist, looking to where the dialectical forces take him in terms of unique periods of opportunity. Does he perceive 2028 as a unique period of opportunity? I don't know, but I do notice a sharpening in his levels of preparedness.
5: Well, something you said at the beginning of this conversation is his view is that you want China unified and its enemies divided. And say what you will about Trump, whatever you believe about him, this is, and he is, divisive time and force in American life. 2028 is going to be a presidential election year. There is going to be not a lot of appetite among the American people for foreign adventurism, particularly after the Iran war proved something of a disaster. There's not a high level of commitment to Taiwan in America. It's not a place we think about. I'm not saying that Xi Jinping is going to choose to invade Taiwan at that moment, but he and the Chinese Communist Party see America as in a kind of political and even terminal decline, your historical materialism. And so I wonder how he sees this, and this is a sort of moment of opportunity.
6: Yeah, I'm worried very much that Xi Jinping could miscalculate in 2028. The Taiwanese have their own presidential elections in January of 28. Mm. And if the existing Democratic Progress Party, which is anathema to Xi Jinping, gets reelected, it'll be for its fourth term, and it has run consistently on a independence-leaning platform. Will they get reelected in January 28? I don't know, but I think it's a 50-50 possibility. Does this therefore become a trigger for Xi Jinping to say enough is enough? Open question, given he would just been reappointed as General Secretary of the party the previous October, November. And he's aware that 2028 is a presidential election year here in the United States. What do I fear? Miscalculation by Xi Jinping about the level of American resolve. Do they, the Chinese, conclude post-Iran, for example, that the likelihood of any American leadership to deploy forces in the event of a Taiwan crisis would be reduced as a result of the Iran experience? And then there's the more mechanical question of the extent to which the American arsenal depth, magazine depth, capability set has been impaired as a result of Iran. So my concern is, could he arrive at a conclusion through a bout of excessive self-confidence that a unique opportunity has arisen? The danger is that he actually miscalculates. To act against Taiwan would be to cause President Trump to look weak. The last thing President Trump likes is to look weak. So I think we are in potentially dangerous territory.
5: One question that I hear from Americans is, well, why should we care about Taiwan? Why is this our problem? When you say, what if they miscalculate American political will, they might calculate it correctly. There is an American elite commitment to Taiwan. Do swing voters in Ohio care about Taiwan? Does the American public in general care about Taiwan? Maybe it's not America's problem.
6: I think the reason why you've had such buy-in to deterrence over Taiwan, number one, it was the Congress that framed the Taiwan Relations Act back in 1979 at the time of diplomatic recognition of the mainland, and which is a de facto form of security guarantee for the Taiwanese. And that's an act of your Congress. And therefore, if you go to the congressional leadership, Democrat and Republican, they have seen themselves the long-term custodians of that set of arrangements. But the second is this. Let's hypothetically assume, Ezra, that Xi Jinping walks into Taiwan tomorrow, decapitates the leadership, it's gone, it's now become China's province, fully fledged, red flag goes up over the presidential building in downtown Taipei, and the first party secretary arrives to take over the administration of the province and the suppression of the locals, having been much bloodshed in the process. I think at that point, what Americans need to consider is what happens to the rest of the world's perception and conclusion about U.S. strategic reliability worldwide at that point. It becomes very much the point at which the notion of Pax Americana disappears in the collective consciousness of allies around the world. The Japanese, for example, may then conclude it's a time for them to go nuclear. If they go nuclear, the Koreans will conclude, well, if the Japanese are going nuclear, we'll be going nuclear. In other words, the whole dynamic of this region changes. And the third thing for Americans to consider is it the conclusion here in the United States that China, already having assembled the world's largest surface fleet, for example, having taken Taiwan, that it's time then to deliver to the Chinese people a grand peace dividend? We will then reduce the size of the Chinese military by 2/3 because we've achieved our historical mission and will all therefore have better social security payments as a result. Unlikely, because Xi Jinping's made plain that China's power projection should be pan-regional beyond the Taiwan Straits, and because of existing behaviors, increasingly global. And then I think there's this final point, which is, if you guys still see yourselves as the light on the hill, if you do, are you indifferent to places which have, of their own volition, evolved into democracies and to open societies and to open economies around the world, like the 23 million people on Taiwan? And if you're indifferent to that, what does it say about your indifference to freedom worldwide?
5: And so then what is a wise policy behind those considerations?
6: The wise policy is, in fact, the least expensive and most effective: sustained deterrence. If you sustain deterrence, and we therefore sustain the status quo across the Taiwan Straits, as Deng Xiaoping once said, we kick the ball down the road for future generations who will be much wiser than us to resolve this intractable problem.
5: Kevin Rudd, thank you very much.
6: Good to be with you, Ezra.
5: This radio broadcast was produced by the New York Times and distributed by PRX.
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9: From PRX, this is Living on Earth. I'm Jenny Doring.
10: And I'm Ainsley O'Neill. Tantalizing signs of past life on Mars.
11: When we look out at our solar system and beyond, biology might actually be a universal phenomenon, not just a singularity of some curious conditions that occurred here on planet Earth.
9: Also, how the Yurok tribe and partners saved a dying Klamath River and its salmon.
12: We were able, with the dam removal, to use grassroots, use the law, policy, and leadership to enter into a $500 million settlement agreement that equally valued the rights of nature, business, and indigenous peoples.
9: That and more this week on Living on Earth. Stick around.
13: Live from NPR News in Washington, I'm Nora Rahm. President Trump says the U.S. is ready to attack Iran again, but is holding off for now, subject to being rapidly able to make a deal. Posting on Truth Social last night, he says the perimeters of a deal have been agreed to, NPR's Mara Liasson reports the president has made similar claims during the five-month conflict.
14: We don't know what's different now. This sounds like deja vu all over again. He said in the past that they're close to a deal. He's backed away from promising to hit Iran really hard. And it contradicts what Donald Trump has been saying in recent days, including at a cabinet meeting on Friday at Camp David, where he said he was losing faith in Iran's ability to make a deal and getting ready for a major strike. So we don't know.
13: NPR's Mara Liasson. The federal government has released a new plan for managing the Colorado River. Alex Hager of member station KJZZ reports it sets a 10-year framework for sharing the shrinking water supply.
15: After long failed negotiations, the new plan would force policymakers back to the table every 2 years to adjust the rules. Some water experts say that could make it hard to create long-lasting changes that are needed in response to drought and climate change. Elizabeth Cobley researches the river at the University of Nevada, Reno.
16: I'm not very confident that there's a lot in here that would get us beyond the sort of challenges we've seen over the last couple of years and this pattern of managing crisis to crisis that the basin has really been in lately.
15: Cobley says the 10-year plan adds some predictability to river management, and negotiators could use it as an opportunity to find new agreement. For NPR News, I'm Alex Hager in Phoenix.
13: Thousands of people are still out of their homes in Spokane, Washington due to wildfires. They've charged several thousand acres and destroyed hundreds of structures. Wildfires are still burning out of control in Europe. One is west of Athens, Greece. Two helicopters collided today fighting the blaze. Two people died. The World Health Organization says the current Ebola outbreak in the Democratic Republic of Congo is the largest ever reported in the Central African nation. Michael Koloki reports.
17: In a new report, the WHO said that the disease is intensifying in Congo, with a continued increase in reported cases and deaths. The report added that insecurity and population displacement continue to hamper response efforts, as well as increase the risk of further spread of the disease. The UN agency noted that in collaboration with Congolese authorities, as well as other partner agencies, it continues to implement extensive public health measures, including disease surveillance, infection prevention, and clinical care. The WHO stressed that response efforts need to be significantly enhanced in order to bring the outbreak under control. For NPR News, I'm Michael Koloki in Nairobi.
13: This is NPR News in Washington. Authorities in Moscow are investigating a bombing at a restaurant last night as a terrorist attack. Three people were killed. According to Russian media reports, several high-ranking Russian military officials were at the restaurant at the time. Following the loss of temporary protected status, Haitian migrants in Springfield, Ohio, are being summoned to meetings with Immigration and Customs Enforcement officers, more than an hour away in Cincinnati. Community members held a vigil outside the faculty this morning to show support for and solidarity. Tanya Weingarter of member station WVXU has details.
18: One foot in front of the other and lead with love.
19: Supporters came holding signs and singing. They also shouted encouragement as displaced Haitians walked the long pathway to the facility's front door. Bethany Rogers of Cincinnati was compelled to participate, saying change can't happen if people stay home.
20: I came to bear witness to the great wrong that's being done to people who came here for a better life and had the rug pulled out from under them. It doesn't make humanitarian sense. It doesn't make economic sense. It's purely for ideology.
19: Haitian immigrants have been emerging from these meetings wearing ankle monitors. For NPR News, I'm Tana Weingartner in Cincinnati.
13: The Women's Professional Baseball League kicked off its inaugural season in Springfield, Illinois last night. The Los Angeles Queens beat the New York Heights 10-8 after scoring six runs in the final two innings. I'm Nora Rahm, NPR News in Washington.
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1: From PRX and the Jennifer and Ted Stanley Studios at the University of Massachusetts Boston, this is Living on Earth. I'm Jenny Doring.
22: And I'm Ainsley O'Neill. On our planet's rocky twin Mars, NASA's Perseverance rover is seeking signs of past life in Jezero Crater. Now, scientists say they may have uncovered some of the most compelling evidence yet. In late June, Perseverance detected complex carbon molecules in Martian mudstones using an instrument called the Sherlock spectrometer. The tool works by shining a laser onto ancient rocks to analyze the molecules within. And this time, the molecules within were organic compounds, which were later classified as potential biosignatures. For more, we turn to planetary scientist Dr. Kevin Hand of the Jet Propulsion Laboratory, who is the principal investigator of the Sherlock spectrometer on the Perseverance rover. Kevin, welcome to Living on Earth.
23: Thank you so much, Ainsley.
22: So for those of us who don't remember our chemistry classes, what's the significance of organic carbon here?
23: So when it comes to the search for life beyond Earth, we've got a few different kind of mantras. The highest level one is follow the water. All life on Earth depends on liquid water. And so when we look beyond Earth for places that might have been habitable or that are currently inhabited, the first thing we're looking for is liquid water. Beyond that, once we've found worlds like Mars where there's evidence of past liquid water, then it's kind of follow the carbon, because life on Earth is built on carbon, built with carbon. And so when we are roving around on Mars, our spectrometer is looking for those hints of carbon, and in particular carbon-carbon bonds, as an indicator of complex organics and compounds that may be indicative of past life on Mars. Now, just because you find organics or carbon compounds doesn't mean that they have any connection to past life on Mars or past life on any of these worlds we're investigating. We see plenty of complex organics in material returned from asteroids, and we see it in the interstellar media, etc. But what was particularly intriguing about the organics that the Sherlock spectrometer found and detected on Mars is that we found these compounds in an ancient riverbed. So context matters a lot in this case.
22: So tell me about this phrase, potential biosignatures. Why is this the wording that you use here?
23: So with such an extraordinary claim as the search for life often results in, you want to be really cautious with the language. And so let me give you an example of just a biosignature that everyone would know and love and appreciate. You walk out into, let's say, the desert of Utah, and you stumble across a dinosaur bone, right? That's a biosignature. And you'd have a really hard time explaining a skeleton, the structure of a dinosaur, non-biologically. But when it comes to microbes, and when we talk about the search for life on Mars, we really are talking about the search for evidence of past microbial life. And the signatures that microbes leave are often much more subtle than, say, a dinosaur bone. And so what did we actually find in Noretna Vallis on Mars? Well, from a mineralogy standpoint, we found these curious ringed structures that we endearingly refer to as poppy seeds and leopard spots. And the key point that you need to understand with these ring structures is that there's a gradient in the mineralogy. In other words, there's energy to be harnessed by exchange of electrons across these various minerals. And what we know about life on Earth is that life, microbial life, loves to utilize that kind of geochemistry So we found some really compelling mineralogy in the rocks at Bright Angel, which is that outcrop in the Retinavalis. And then coupled with that, on the Sherlock team, we found with our spectroscopy this evidence of organic carbon, and in particular, macromolecular carbon, large organics. And here you can kind of think of chicken wire, that sort of hexagonal network that visually looks like chicken wire. Well, what we found with Sherlock was that kind of chicken wire structure, but in a jumbled mess. So a lot of carbon connected to other carbon atoms, and that coupled with the mineralogy really sets the stage, especially when you put it in an ancient river valley, for us concluding that this could qualify as a potential biosignature.
22: Well, I imagine that operating the data gathering instruments on Perseverance is just tricky. You know, the distance, the time difference that needs to happen when you're sending a set of commands from Earth all the way to Mars. And of course, if something goes wrong, you can't exactly just fix it by opening up a panel and grabbing a wrench. So what kind of difficulties have you seen as you try and gather this data?
23: Yeah, well, there's one very big challenge that we on the Sherlock team encountered. And so January of 2024, my colleague and deputy Kyle Uckert and I wake up to a message from the downlink, the communication system, that on the Sherlock instrument, our dust cover did not open. What does that mean? Well, Mars is quite a dusty place. There's dust devils and winds and stuff. Some instruments have covers that open and close to make sure that no dust gets in. So we had commanded the dust cover to open, but there's an indication that that command had not worked. Now, normally, that's not a huge deal. Small things happen on the rover all the time, but then it did not work again. And we tried again and again and again, and it didn't work. So that in and of itself, Ainsley, was pretty stressful.
22: Oh, I bet.
23: But meanwhile, Perseverance rover had been making progress up the delta of Jezero Crater. Part of the whole reason that we landed in Jezero Crater is because we could see these bright deposits right in this ancient riverbed. And the whole team was excited to get down into this valley and look for minerals and organics indicative of past life. So the rover is making progress to this valley. Meanwhile, Kyle and I and our full team are sweating it out each day, because if the cover doesn't open by the time we get to these really compelling rocks, we're not going to be able to search for organics. So the weeks go on, the months go on. We gradually figure out how to get the cover a little bit open, a few degrees at a time. But then Mother Nature and Mars helped us out a bit. As we kind of got up on the southern rim of the river valley, the terrain got incredibly rocky, and it slowed down the pace of Perseverance by a lot. So the rover planners and the rest of the science team on the full mission, they were all quite frustrated that progress was slowed. Meanwhile, on my team, on the Sherlock team, we were breathing a huge sigh of relief, because that meant we had more time to figure out this anomaly and try and get the dust cover all the way open. And so by June of 2024, the rover arrived down in the valley, and we had just managed to get our dust cover to be almost fully open, or at least open enough that we could continue to do spectroscopy. And so if Mars had not been challenging as we tried to rove to the river, we might well have arrived in this valley without the capability to collect some of the key data that was so central to our conclusion that we might actually be looking at potential biosignatures on Mars.
22: Well, so how might these findings from Perseverance help us understand our own planet better?
23: Yeah. Well, first we got to get these samples back so that we can better study the detailed chemistry of these rocks. And so in my dream of dreams and the dreams of many of my colleagues, we get these rocks back to Earth. We better understand whether or not the rocks do contain evidence of past life on Mars. And coupled with that, we also can do a lot of what's called geochronology. In other words, studying various minerals and elemental ratios to figure out how old the rocks are on Mars. Why is that important? Well, let's say we do get the rocks back and we arrive at the conclusion that these rocks do contain evidence of past life on Mars. And then imagine that we do the dating of these rocks and we find that they are 3.6 or 3.8 billion years old. Now we have got an entirely separate planet, Mars, where some of the same conditions on early Mars were what we had here on Earth. And at about the same time, we see that life arises on Mars as it did on Earth. And to me, that is so exciting because it means that possibly as soon as a planet becomes habitable, life might arise and the planet becomes inhabited. In other words, when we look out at our solar system and beyond, biology might actually be a universal phenomenon, not just a singularity of some curious conditions that occurred here on planet Earth. So I find that super exciting and really kind of captivating when it comes to this ultimate question of are we alone?
22: Dr. Kevin Hand is the principal investigator of the Sherlock spectrometer on the Perseverance rover. Kevin, thank you so much for taking the time with me today.
23: Thanks, Aisley. A pleasure talking with you.

Quite a bit farther from Earth is a planet that's probably not hospitable to life, but it's given astronomers a lot of food for thought. Living on Earth's Elle Wilson and Bella Smith teamed up on this note on emerging science.

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1: I'm Wayne Hogan. Arrive alive. One text or call can wreck it all. Let's end distracted driving.
0: More at TerrellHoganLaw.com.
2: Is that, unlike other exoplanets of a similar size and density, it's neither a rocky planet surrounded by gas nor a water world. It's mushy.
3: It's more like when you see those videos of people like poking magma when they go visit Iceland or something like that. It's like a molasses, like a honey type viscosity. So yeah, you could attempt to walk on it. And given the density of rock, you would not sink, but it would be like walking on molten lava.
2: That's Harrison Nichols, a postdoctoral research assistant at the University of Cambridge and co-author of the study. He said scientists had known about this planet for years, but new observations from the James Webb Space Telescope reveal that its atmosphere is rich in hydrogen sulfide. In order to sustain such a volatile atmosphere, they concluded that the planet must be in a liquid molten state. Nichols and his colleagues then used computer simulations to reconstruct the planet's history. They found that L9859D likely has a global magma ocean, hundreds of miles deep, and possibly a molten core as well. Planets form through an incredibly energy-intensive process, so young planets are extremely hot and cool over time. But a sulfur-rich atmosphere trapped this planet's internal heat, preventing it from cooling. So it stayed in this molten, mushy state, even though it's about 4.5 billion years old. And that hydrogen sulfide atmosphere would likely come with another defining feature, the overwhelming smell of rotten eggs. While this planet is almost certainly uninhabitable, Nichols is excited about what this new discovery could mean.
3: I think we're going to keep in mind that there's going to be a big diversity of worlds out there beyond anything we see in the solar system. Because planets start molten, and that includes the Earth. So by looking at these molten worlds, we can, to some extent, look at Earth when it was just born.
2: For Living on Earth, I'm Bella Smith. Just ahead, deja vu as President Trump again attempts to shrink Bears Ears National Monument. Stay tuned to Living on Earth.
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5: An amendment on the ballot in Kansas asks voters if the state should elect its Supreme Court justices and abandon the decades-old system of appointing them. Supporters say electing judges puts power back in voters' hands, but critics warn it makes the judicial system political. Judicial selection and how it's changing nationwide, next time on 1A.
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7: This 4th of July, as the country marked a quarter millennium since the Founding Fathers signed the Declaration of Independence, a question is getting harder to ignore. 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I'm John Donvan. 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
10: And I'm Ainsley O'Neill. In southern Utah, the Bears Ears and Grand Staircase Escalante National Monuments include dramatic landscapes of deep canyons, rocky cliffs, and vast plateaus. But beyond their natural beauty, these places are also the ancestral homelands of several indigenous peoples, including the Navajo Nation, or Diné, the Hopi Tribe, Pueblo of Zuni, the Ute Mountain Ute Tribe, and the Ute Indian Tribe. On July 13, 2026, President Trump issued a proclamation reducing the two monuments by about 90% to remove almost 3 million acres from monument status. President Trump made a similar proclamation back in 2017 during his first term, though it was made moot by President Biden in 2021. The Native American Rights Fund has been representing three of the tribal nations since 2017 in a lawsuit against President Trump for his initial efforts to shrink the monuments. Matthew Campbell is their deputy director, and he joined Living on Earth's Paloma Beltran.
11: So give us a sense of place here, you know, of these two national monuments, Bears Ears and Grand Staircase Escalante. What do these landscapes look like, and why are they so significant for the indigenous tribes in the region?
12: Yeah, both Bears Ears and Grand Staircase are immensely important for the tribal nations of the region. You know, it's a place where the tribal nations and their members go

0: to have ceremony. It's a place where they continue to go to collect different medicines, herbs and berries and things like that. And it's a place where their ancestors are buried and where they have prayers that are imbued with the land there. You know, there are different petroglyphs. There are different ceremonial sites. For example, the Ute Mountain Utes still have a bear dance every year within the Bears Ears region. And so immensely important places, sacred places. They're connected to their histories, their past, and who they are still to this day.
1: I mean, it's their ancestral homeland.
0: Yeah, absolutely.
1: So President Trump moved to reduce Bears Ears and Granster Case Escalante. What exactly does the proclamation say and what does it mean?
0: Well, I want to say 90% of Bears Ears was revoked, and I think that it was close for Grand Staircase as well to that number. That is an immense amount of land. But one of the biggest things that was most devastating, in addition to removing the lands and the protections that go with that, was purporting to terminate and disband the Bears Ears Tribal Commission that was established to work closely with the United States on managing the monuments.
1: So what does terminating the commission, the tribal commission, mean in this case?
0: Yeah, well, the commission was created and recognized by both President Obama and President Biden. And it was really created to build up and lift up the government-to-government relationship that the United States has with tribal nations and ensure that they have a really important say in how the monument is managed. And so the previous proclamations and the land use plans that were adopted as part of those proclamations in 2025 required the United States to collaborate with the tribal nations on a number of things in terms of implementing the management plan. So it really was recognizing the sovereign status of the tribal nations and that historical government-to-government relationship, and building it up and providing more meat on the bones to that relationship and requirements on the United States. It was a very big deal and something that the tribal nations, all five tribal nations that are part of the commission, had been advocating for quite some time.
1: So President Trump moved to eliminate the Bears Ears Commission, which ensures that indigenous tribes get a say in the management of Bears Ears. To what extent is that legal?
0: Well, our view is that that is not legal and that what actually governs is what has been adopted within the land management plan, the promises that were made within the governmental agreement between the United States and the tribes. And I think important to lift up, one of the promises was that the United States would consult with the tribe before changing any of the boundaries of the monument. And that did not happen here. So we've already seen a breach of those promises that have been made. But our view is that no, the land management plan and the governmental agreement that has been entered into is what still governs. And that, of course, that the president more broadly doesn't have authority to revoke national monuments. The Antiquities Act of 1906 was a statute that Congress passed in order to protect historic and scientific objects and other historic landmarks and structures. And our view is that the Antiquities Act and the language of the statute is very clear. It authorizes presidents to declare national monuments and reserve lands as part of them. But what it doesn't do is authorize the president to do the exact opposite or undeclare a monument and unreserve lands. I think in our view, and as Congress has understood, it's a one-way street. It allows presidents to create monuments to protect objects, but the statute reserved to Congress the authority to undo monuments if it so chooses.
1: And Matthew, what happens if these massive reductions go through? What will change for these landscapes?
0: Yeah, some of the biggest things that are really important is the reduction of the protections for over 90% of the lands. And one of the biggest removals of protections is opening up these lands for different mining and other oil and gas development. So it's national monuments and lands within those are protected from mining operations. But now that President Trump has purported to remove those protections, there will be the opportunity for businesses and mining companies, oil and gas companies, to now go in and state claims and try and begin operations within these lands. So that's one of the biggest concerns I think the tribes have and others. Uranium mining was a major concern for the tribal nations within the Bears Ears region, but also with things like off-road vehicle use, grave robbing and looting has been a concern in the past as well. I think those are some of the biggest concerns with regard to these protections now being removed.
1: And to what extent or how might legal action put a pause or at least a stay on the opening up of these lands?
0: Yeah, absolutely. I think the proclamation itself has a 60-day period that no activity can happen within 60 days. And then after that, we will be monitoring closely the situation on the ground to see if there are any imminent harms that are happening. And then if that is the case, we likely would be asking the court to put a hold to any of those activities.
1: And Matthew, you represent the people who have lived there since time immemorial. How do they feel about this? What have you been hearing from them?
0: Yeah, absolutely. Well, I think there has been a real sense of grief. There was real shock when the proclamation was announced just a few weeks ago. And the Bears Ears Tribal Nations and the Tribal Commission have put in close to a decade in terms of developing a very respectful plan for managing these lands that recognizes the cultural and traditional importance of them. And so there was a sense of grief when the commission was purportedly terminated. It was almost as if we were at a funeral. Everyone was really down and in a sense of shock as to what had taken place, given the role that they had been having in managing these lands with the federal government. So yeah, there was the grieving period and shock, but also a sense of resolve that, you know, they've been fighting to protect these lands for centuries and their communities have, and that they will continue that fight.
2: That's Native American Rights Fund Deputy Director Matthew Campbell speaking with Living on Earth's Paloma Beltran. A Department of the Interior spokesperson provided a statement that reads, in part, "The Obama and Biden administrations repeatedly weaponized the Antiquities Act to lock up millions of acres of Utah's public lands over the explicit objections of the state's elected leaders. President Trump is rectifying this wrong." We'll link to the full statement on the Living on Earth website, loe.org.
3: The Klamath River flows for roughly 260 miles through south-central Oregon and northern California. Dams went up along the river starting in the early 1900s, separating migrating salmon from spawning grounds and creating toxic river conditions that killed many fish. For the Yurok tribe, which has inhabited the lower stretches of the Klamath River since time immemorial, the problems caused by the dams created an existential crisis. Their culture is deeply intertwined with the salmon, and the Yurok saw a sacred obligation to protect them. Amy Bowers Cordalis is a Yurok mother, fisherwoman, and attorney who co-founded Ridges to Riffles Indigenous Conservation Group. As general counsel for the Yurok tribe, Amy helped lead the legal and community movement that achieved an unprecedented dam removal and river restoration project on the Klamath. She's written a wonderful 2026 book telling the story of this effort called The Water Remembers, My Indigenous Family's Fight to Save a River and a Way of Life. Amy Bowers Cordalis, welcome to Living on Earth.
4: Aya Pui, thank you for having me.
3: You don't hold back in this book. I mean, you don't try to wash over some really horrible things that happened. And I think that history is really important for people to know and understand because your people have survived a lot of stuff. And part of the point of this story is it was standing up and continuing to live your traditional ways that actually helped preserve your culture in the end.
4: Yeah. And thank you for framing it all that way. There's a lot of privilege to be able to write a book like this. And, you know, I remember after the Fishkill feeling so marginalized and like nobody cared about our river, about our culture, the salmon. And then also that what had caused the fish kill was essentially by decisions made in DC and things off our reservation. And so it felt pretty helpless. Like, how are we going to heal the river if nobody cares? And so in writing this book, I get the privilege of telling the story from our perspective. And this is, of course, my family's story, but there are many families, indigenous families on the Klamath of all different tribal nations whose family stories are very similar to the one that I wrote here. And I really hope that by putting my story out there that we can uplift those unspoken, those uncelebrated heroes who fought for generations just to be who they were.
3: Well, one of the ways that your family has tried to preserve and successfully, I would say, preserved a lot of the culture and traditions of the Yurok people is through song and dance medicine. You come from a long line of dance and song medicine people. One of those people is your great-grandmother, Geneva. So I would love to hear about her and the role that she played in protecting life on the river.
4: She was a force, and she was a very petite woman. She had a phenomenal life and just the time and what was happening in the world during her lifespan. So she was born in 1904 and passed away in 1986, and I knew her, but she was raised by her grandparents. And so they only spoke Yurok. They lived a completely Yurok Aboriginal life of subsistence, of hunting, gathering, and then through her life transitioned in some ways to a more modern lifestyle, but really at her core maintained those Indian values and an Indian perspective. And in the book, you know, I refer to it as the Indian way. And she was tested many times in her life, you know, in one of the stories in the book. And that's like one of my most favorite stories too, is just how there's so many times in life where she prayed. She prayed all the time and she deeply believed in her Indian way, yet it was tested all the time through trying to be a bootleg salmon fishing people and get salmon out the river to go, you know, sell. All these sort of like just tests, and every time her Indian way protected her. And so she grew up, and even as she, you know, as an adult and later in her life, she deeply believed in the Indian way, and then she taught it to the family. And so in many ways, that's how that like passing down of the knowledge was carried forward through some of the hardest times of colonization. Many families, many indigenous families didn't have that same sort of passing of the knowledge because people were killed or, you know, whatever happened. And so she just played a critical role in passing down the knowledge. And, you know, there were people who acknowledged that too. And there were these great transcripts of her oral interviews. And I tapped into those for many of the stories in the book. And it was really such a treasure chest, right? Because I could hear these stories. Many of them I had heard as a very small girl, but they were filled in with more detail and context through these transcripts. But she was so powerful, you know, like the story about when they were doing the fishing, the protests, and, you know, the feds coming with full riot gear and machine guns just to pull her and my grandma off the river. And it was getting really violent. Uncle Ray was coming in. There were people yelling along the shore. And that easily could have turned into a situation where someone got shot. And she knew that. And so she just stood up in the boat and started singing a Yurok song and called in the birds from all over. And they just swarmed around her and the boat and the feds. And the feds got so freaked out, they just hightailed it out of there.
3: They were not prepared for that. Yeah.
4: No, they, no. I mean, like, had somebody pulled out a gun, they would have been ready for that. But like some deep, you know, like cultural nature power, like, no, they were totally freaked out. And then they never came back. You know, so that's how powerful she was, that she could control things. And I really enjoy sharing that story with people because it reflects the deep power, the deep relationship of the Indian way that Yurok people have. And I think it's important for folks to know that that kind of relationship is possible between humans and nature. It's possible through ceremony and ritual and prayer and living a really good life. And it's not gone, you know, it's not gone.
3: We're speaking with Amy Bowers Cordalis, Yurok author of The Water Remembers, My Indigenous Family's Fight to Save a River and a Way of Life. We'll be back with more right after the break. Keep listening to Living on Earth.
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2: It's Living on Earth. I'm Ainsley O'Neill.
3: And I'm Jenny Doering. We're back with more from my conversation with Amy Bowers Cordalis, Yurok author of The Water Remembers, My Indigenous Family's Fight to Save a River and a Way of Life. The Yurok people are known as the Salmon people, and I asked Amy to describe that relationship.
4: Yeah, our whole way of life to this day revolves around the salmon runs. You know, there's three salmon runs now in the Klamath. There's spring Chinook, fall Chinook, and then a coho run. And when the salmon are running, many people come down to the river. They go to their traditional fish holes. They bring their family and they fish, you know, and that's a great moment of like unity and commonality. And it's just a very healthy thing to go and do, right? Like you're outside, you're working together as a family, you're catching food for your family. In this place where, you know, your family's been fishing since the beginning of time. So it's so deep and powerful just on that level. And then you add the element of fun. When the fish are running, it is just fun. Like, you know, it's just a good time. And I tried to write about that experience in a chapter in the book. You know, I talked about how my generation, you know, my sisters and brother and mom, dad, we used to call ourselves Team Fish Hog. And we were sort of a well-oiled machine where everybody knew their role and just felt good doing it. And it's really fun just being out there.
3: You're pulling in these nets and then untangling the fish and they're like flapping around. And yeah, it sounds amazing. It sounds fun.
4: Well, yeah. And your adrenaline is pumping because, you know, these salmon are large salmon. And when you do everything right, you catch them when they first get caught in the net. And so they're still alive and they're fighting for their lives. And literally you're checking the net and you're pulling the net up out of the water. And when you find the salmon, you have to lean over the side of the boat and do a hefty lift to get the salmon in the boat, and it's flopping around, and then you got to untangle it. And, you know, the thing that my dad taught us, too, was you always thank the fish for giving its life so that you can continue yours. And so there's this deep respect for the fish. And we always make sure that we use almost every piece of the salmon to honor that salmon. And then a big thing, too, you know, I should share is that the Yurok tribe heavily regulates its fishery to try to ensure sustainable practices. We haven't had a commercial fishery in over 10 years because the salmon runs are so compromised. And so we've greatly reduced our catch and limited our livelihoods in order to protect the salmon because that's our responsibility to it. And I think that's really important to appreciate is like, yes, we have this great privilege of being the beneficiaries of these iconic salmon runs, but we also have this responsibility of caring for them. And we try to do that in a multitude of ways by restoring the river, by limiting our fishing practices, all the things. So it's a symbiotic relationship.
11: Yeah, and you took it all the way to court and well, you took it into this partnership with actually the company that owned the dams itself. You wanted to help restore the river in a way that would mean that the river could flow for the first time in more than 100 years. So just remind us, why are these dams so damaging to the salmon ecosystem? Like why, you know, why was this so important? These dams were, for a while, they were making electricity. It's very expensive to take them out. So why is that so important?
4: Yeah, excellent place to start. So in a little more context, the Klamath River was historically the third largest salmon producing river in the continental U.S. And in part, that's because of the stewardship of the indigenous peoples on the Klamath, right? Like we actively managed it so that the salmon could grow and the river was healthy. And then, of course, when colonization happened, all that changed. So there were four dams that were built in the mid part of the Klamath between 1913 and 1964. And they blocked salmon from spawning. They were built without fish ladders. So Iron Gate Dam was literally an iron gate that blocked any salmon from passing. And if you go, even in my lifetime, if you went to Iron Gate Dam, it looked like a salmon graveyard. There were carcasses of rotting salmon who had died trying to get past the dam and failed because there's no fish passage. So that was one big reason why they were harmful. But then the other one is that behind the dams, there were four dams, and then there were about 2,000 acres of reservoirs that were created by the dams. And underneath those reservoirs, there were several cold water springs that used to come up and flow down the river and chill the entire 173 miles of the river from the point of Iron Gate all the way down to the mouth of the river. And so that cold water was blocked. And then on top of that, there was agricultural runoff that came off the Klamath Reclamation Project, which is one of the largest reclamation projects in the whole country. And that was built, the construction started in 1905, and essentially they drained about 2,000 acres of wetlands that were connected to the Klamath system. They drained Lower Klamath Lake, they built canals, and then diverted a bunch of water out to the fields. And as a result of having been built on wetlands, you apply agricultural chemicals, and then that went into the river, which eventually pooled behind these dams and the 2,000 acres of reservoirs. And so what happened was that the water quality was terrible, and the water temperatures just skyrocketed. And every year we would have outbreaks of toxic blue-green algae, which would then go down the river. And then there's this other interesting thing, too, is that the dams disrupted the natural sort of flow of sediment down the river, such that, like, below the dams, you didn't have a natural riverbed with sediment. And that's really important because that sediment usually, like, it's almost like a scrub brush that cleans the bottom of the river. And so the conditions the dams were creating were, one, they were blocking salmon passage. And then, two, it was poisoning the water that came below. And then the water was poisoned and hot, and then you didn't have the little, you know, sediment scrubbing the bottom, and so the bottom of the river got really dirty. So think about like the nastiest dishwater you've ever been in that is like turning toxic green and bubbling and toiling. Like that was essentially what was happening. And then the dams in many ways were becoming obsolete because they were producing a very, very small percentage of PacifiCorp, the owners, eventual owners, overall power portfolio. And then eventually we got to a FERC hearing about relicensing the dam. And at that point, they would have required installation of fish ladders and other significant updates in order to comply with existing law. And so it just didn't make sense to keep them in anymore.
11: And Amy, it took tragically this fish kill crisis that you mentioned to wake up the world to all of these problems. Like, who could imagine that so many different problems could come from, you know, one structure from, well, four of these dams on this river. So you were there when this fish kill happened. But it sounds like from your book, in the end, I think you kind of came to recognize that death was necessary, that it led to new life for the river. So tell us about that horrible moment and then what followed.
4: Yeah, it was heavy. And it was, all of this has been a part of the indigenous peoples on the Klamath recovering from colonization. And so what had happened, and I write about this in the book, was that we hosted a world renewal ceremony that hadn't been done in 100 years. And in its resurrection, there were questions about whether it could be done right, and also an acknowledgement that the medicine was so powerful, it could be fatal. And it could be fatal to people. It could be fatal to salmon. So the salmon started dying on the last day of that dance, the day they, you know, were closing it up. And it's a 10-day dance, and then the salmon started dying. And so, you know, at the time, it was so tragic, and there's different estimates. The Yurok tribe says it's somewhere about 70,000 salmon that died. It was completely caused by illegal water diversions that caused the river water levels to drop lowest they'd ever been on record, right at a time when a very large salmon run returned to the river. And so it was like this perfect storm of low flows, big salmon run, and also it was hot and a drought. And so a fish disease spread and killed all those salmon. And the fish disease was called ick. And once it starts, it's very difficult to stop it. And so that's why so many salmon died. And we didn't know, like, was that the ceremony's medicine and how was it working? And in any event, the fish kill launched, you know, myself, but also a whole new generation of Yurok people, of indigenous people from the Klamath and our allies into the fight to protect the river. And it was an eye opener because I think all the people who worked on the Klamath realized, like, we can't keep managing this river the same way we had been. And we really needed to figure out a path to restoring the river. Otherwise, it was going to die right before our eyes. And at Yurok, one, there's our relationship to the river, our responsibilities, our relationship to the salmon. But also there's the myth that says if the Klamath salmon dies, so too will the Yurok people, because there will be no more purpose for us on Earth. And so seeing those salmon die in such large quantities, and also seeing our river just filled with dead salmon bodies, and it smelled like a war zone. You know, for us, it's literally, we're witnessing the end of the world. It was an existential crisis. And so we all responded with that level of urgency, and many people went and got degrees, me including, but you know, there was people who became scientists, there were people who led grassroots movements, there were people that went into tribal leadership, and it really launched the Undam the Klamath movement that led to the undamming of the Klamath. And so now I look back, and it is undeniable that the medicine of that first world renewal ceremony was very powerful. And I, in the book, you know, write about how maybe there was an agreement between the creator and the salmon where the creator said, we'll take this one for the team. You know, yeah. Sort of been like a martyr.
11: It'll be bad for a bit and a while. Yeah. And then it will get better. What is the health of the river now? Can you share an update for us on the Klamath River since the dam removal was completed?
4: Yeah. So the river is healing. Water quality has improved, water temperatures have dropped, and following the first year of dam removal, even more salmon came home and went even further into the tributaries up in Oregon past Upper Klamath Lake. And we also had a nice out-migration of babies from the places that they spawned. And so it's an exciting time to be watching the sort of, and we don't use the word recolonization, but that is like the technical word that they use when you reintroduce salmon. We're like, no.
11: You don't want to be seen as colonizers, right?
4: I get that. But they're, you know, they're replenishing and going home and creating their homes and growing, let's say that. So that's pretty remarkable. We've been able to reduce carbon emissions significantly. Those reservoirs were emitting a lot of methane. And so by removing the dams, we have reduced the carbon footprint significantly on the river. We've returned land to the Shasta Indian Nations. So that's pretty exciting. We've got people, Indians too, going home to and back to their traditional lands. So that's been encouraging.
11: Lands that were flooded by these reservoirs.
4: Exactly. Yeah. The Yurok tribe has planted over 20 billion with a B, native seeds throughout the whole project area and are rebuilding ecosystems with traditional foods like acorns and hazels and different basket making materials. And with those new ecosystems, all the creatures that survive and live off them are also coming back. And it's all about fixing the world and putting things back together so that everything can play their role so that the balance is restored. And I think when the balance is restored, that's when that Indian way becomes so powerful. You know, we're talking about Geneva. And it's not something that has to just be limited to us. This could be an approach, a model, a way of thinking that the world gets behind. And that was one of the points that I tried to make in the book is, you know, Klamath Dam removal and the work we did was really a model for how we can heal the planet and bring a lot of social, political, and economic stability to the earth. We were able, with the dam removal, to use grassroots, use the law, policy, and leadership to enter into a $500 million settlement agreement that equally valued the rights of nature, business, and indigenous peoples. And dam removal, at the end of the day, it was profitable. Like there was a, you know, a company that came in and did the dam removal and made money. They wouldn't have been there had it not been profitable. But then also it was huge for protecting our way of life, huge for restoring the river and the salmon. And so what that tells me is if we can do it on the Klamath, it could be replicated anywhere. And if you can bring about that kind of like stability and still use some of our dominant, you know, modes of being, capitalism, for example, like there's a way forward where we can really change the trajectory and honor the earth, restore the earth, honor indigenous cultures, and still, you know, be in business. Sure, we have to make some adjustments, but there's a model there that starts on the Klamath.
11: Amy Bowers-Cordalis is the author of The Water Remembers, My Indigenous Family's Fight to Save a River and a Way of Life. Thank you so much, Amy.
4: Well, thank you, Wak Lau, to you and to the audience for being here. It's really a pleasure.
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3: 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Steve Kerwood is our executive producer. I'm Jenny Doring.
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16: From WJCT Studios in Jacksonville, I'm Dr. Joe Servin. And just ahead this hour, we ask our medical experts, are people who were born in the 90s aging at a more rapid pace than previous generations?
17: A lot of things that affect our aging are the things that we're exposed to, the environment we live in, not to mention diets and everything else. But I think that's what's going on, generally speaking. And with time, we get a better understanding of recognizing things that are harmful to us.
16: Then, several doctors in the U.S. are prescribing an experimental weight loss drug that is still in clinical trials and hasn't been approved by the FDA.
17: Many people are obtaining products that claim to be ready to diet outside of regulated clinical trials. And maybe they're from compounding pharmacies or other online sources or shady back alleys, but that, you know, is a little assurance of what's actually in the file.
16: It's all ahead after the day's news on WJCT News 89.9 Jacksonville.
18: Live from NPR News in Washington, I'm Janine Herbst. Thousands of people are still displaced in Spokane, Washington after a tense day of wildfires. Doug Nadbornik from Spokane Public Media has more.
19: Three major wildfires continue burning in and around Spokane, charring several thousand acres. Go now evacuations remain in place for all the areas affected. 20 to 30 mile an hour winds spread the fires quickly yesterday. Local authorities say several hundred structures burned. Spokane Police Chief Kevin Hall says he knows people are eager to go back and check on their homes, but he's urging patience.
20: We understand there's consternation about your property, about your pets, that you may need medication, but we cannot allow you back into the area when it's unsafe to do so.
19: The winds are abating a bit, but conditions remain challenging for firefighters. For NPR News, I'm Doug Nadvornik in Spokane.
18: And the state's governor, Bob Ferguson, declared a state of emergency and a burn ban across the area. It's one of 10 large fires burning across the state. It's a busy last weekend of campaigning ahead of Michigan's contentious U.S. Senate primary on Tuesday. As Michigan Public's Steve Carmody reports, the primary has implications far beyond the Great Lakes state.
21: The primary between Congresswoman Haley Stevens and former Detroit public health official Abdul El-Sayed is seen as a battle between the Democratic Party's establishment and progressive wings. Stevens has garnered a slew of endorsements from party leaders, including U.S. Senate Minority Leader Chuck Schumer. Meanwhile, El-Sayed has the backing of progressive stars, including Vermont Senator Bernie Sanders and Congresswoman Alexandria Ocasio-Cortez. Michigan's primary battle is not only about the direction of the National Democratic Party, but also whether Democrats or Republicans control the U.S. Senate next year. For NPR News, I'm Steve Carmody in Saginaw, Michigan.
18: And primaries will also be held Tuesday in Kansas, Missouri, Virginia, and Washington State. Tennessee holds a primary Thursday, Hawaii on Saturday. Three people are dead, nearly two dozen injured after a bomb detonated outside a restaurant in central Moscow. NPR's Charles Maines reports authorities are labeling it a terrorist attack.
1: The explosion happened outside an upscale Italian restaurant in Kudrinsky Square, one of the so-called Seven Sisters of Stalin-era skyscrapers ringing central Moscow. Russia's anti-terrorism committee said an unidentified woman tried to enter the restaurant's terrace carrying a box. She was stopped by a security guard when the bomb exploded, killing them both as well as a restaurant patron. Russian media reports several high-ranking military officials were at the restaurant at the time of the explosion for a private dinner on the terrace. Security at the restaurant was heavy. Russia has stepped up protection of its top brass amid a spate of assassinations and attempted killings that it blames on Ukraine. Charles Maines, NPR News.
18: And you're listening to NPR News from Washington. A new report issued by the World Health Organization is warning that years of progress made on tackling HIV/AIDS, hepatitis, and sexually transmitted diseases are now at risk. The organization says that's because of major delays caused by funding shortfalls and disruptions to programs. NPR's Fatma Tanis has more.
13: Those diseases are responsible for the deaths of more than 2 million people every year, according to the WHO. In previous years, data show many countries made significant progress on reducing cases and deaths of HIV. But in 2025, after the aid cuts made by the Trump administration, many programs lost funding. And infections of sexually transmitted diseases are on the rise due to lack of surveillance and growing resistance to antibiotics. WHO's Director General, Dr. Tedros Adhanom Ghebreyesus, said in a statement that the report tells two stories. It demonstrates what's possible when countries invest in health, he says, and it shows how quickly progress can be undone by funding disruptions and other inequalities. Fatma Tanis, NPR News.
18: Flight attendants at WestJet, Canada's second biggest airline, are now on strike today over pay. The Canadian Union of Public Employees represents 4,400 workers at the airline, and the carrier had to cancel hundreds of flights. A key issue is how flight attendants are paid for duties performed while still on the ground. The union says some of that work is unpaid. The carrier says it's compensated. Both sides say they're willing to continue talking. I'm Janine Herbst, NPR News.
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23: Hi, I'm Dr. Joe Servin, a practicing neurologist, professor of healthcare administration and policy. This is What's Health Got to Do With It, where we explore where and how healthcare intersects with your life, helping you get the medical answers you need. It's our monthly medical roundtable, and we are diving into the headlines you couldn't miss. Then, our experts answer your burning questions and break down what these stories mean for you. But first, July's health headlines were as hot as a summer sun. Let's get to this month's biggest stories. Could glucosamine speed Alzheimer's disease? Is a new sunscreen ingredient finally on the way? Why are people born in the 90s aging faster? Plus, a blood test that may detect dozens of cancers, concerns over unapproved weight loss drugs, and the continued rise of telehealth abortions. Joining us to talk about these topics today are Dr. Tina Arden. She is a primary care physician, family medicine doctor at Mayo Clinic in Jacksonville, Florida. Dr. Arden, welcome as always.
0: So excited to be here. Thank you.
23: It's always great to have you. Dr. Joseph Draskowski, he is a practicing neurologist. He is based out in Phoenix, Arizona, also at Mayo Clinic. Dr. Draskowski, welcome.
5: Thanks, Joe. Always an honor to be here.
23: It's always great to have you here. We have Dr. Dacre Knight. He is a practicing internist. He is based at the University of Virginia in Charlottesville, Virginia. Dr. Knight, welcome back.
6: Thank you, Dr. Servin.
23: So good to have you here. And last but not least, Dr. Donna Ivory. She is an OBGYN. She's a podcast host. She's an author, and we love having her here. Dr. Ivory, welcome.
7: Dr. Servin, it's my pleasure to be here.
23: We love having you. Well, we're going to start in my neck of the woods, which is in the world of neurology. Our first headline is a popular joint supplement may speed up Alzheimer's progression. So Newsweek, amongst many other media outlets, reports on a new University of Florida research finding that glucosamine, a joint supplement taken by millions of older adults, may be linked to faster Alzheimer's progression. Researchers found that people with mild cognitive impairment who took glucosamine were 25% more likely to develop dementia, and patients already diagnosed with Alzheimer's who use the supplement had a 25% higher risk of death. Now, experts did caution the findings are observational and they do need clinical trials to confirm this, but they say it adds to growing evidence that metabolic dysfunction plays a key role in Alzheimer's progression. Dr. Draskowski, we're going to point this one at you to start us off. We bring this topic up because glucosamine is one of the most widely used over-the-counter supplements for joint pains. So, you heard the study, you heard these headlines. What should patients, especially older adults, take away from this? Do we need to stop taking glucosamine?
5: So, a couple of things. Thanks for pointing this in my direction. Glucosamine has always fascinated me as a neurologist because it's one of these supplements that actually goes into the brain. It crosses the blood-brain barrier. And it's about 9 million people in the country use this every day. And it's, you know, about low hundreds of millions of dollars are spent on this. And it has really modest benefit in my clinical experience in helping with joint pain. So a couple of points. As you mentioned, that this is studied already in people who have difficulties with their memory, mild cognitive impairment or early dementia, and also an Alzheimer's disease, and the risk of death was obviously increased. So it's an observational study, and it actually utilized AI in the production of the study. So it's kind of unique in that regard. So, you know, being observational, and we're still working out how to use AI and such things, I would use a little caution and drawing too many conclusions about it. But it raises a lot of questions, that's for sure. The effects on the metabolism of the brain are clearly there with the glucosamine as it does cross the blood-brain barrier. And so people who are prone may actually have justification for not utilizing it, especially if it's in a marginal situation where you don't have a lot of benefit from that particular drug. So be careful with it. It also emphasizes that Alzheimer's disease and dementia may actually be a little bit more complicated than one once thought. You know, the plaques and the tau proteins that we thought were the pathologic changes behind that may also be influenced by such things as inflammation, which glucosamine is postulated to potentially increase inflammation in the brain as its mechanism for causing these issues. So I would agree with the authors that they do need to do the follow-up studies to prove this point. And, you know, association doesn't always mean cause and effect. So that I want to use a little caution with that. When you talk to people about their dementia, though, always weigh the risks and the benefits of anything you take over the counter. And, you know, in our practice of neurology, it's become very evident that a lot of things that we take over the counter are not benign. Speak with your medical team. Again, agree with the authors. More study is needed. And overall, I would like people who have MCI or early dementia to pursue a, you know, a healthy lifestyle, which includes appropriate follow-up with their team, exercise, keep a good diet, socialize, make sure your vision and hearing are in good shape, and manage your sleep hygiene. And those are good benefits as well.
23: Well, we're going to pivot to yet another topic, and we're going to go to a very positive result from the FDA. they approved a new sunscreen ingredient for the first time in nearly 30 years, 3-0. Dr. Arden, we're going to point this one at you. NPR, amongst many other outlets, reports that the FDA has approved a new chemical sunscreen ingredient called Bimotrizinol, the first new UV filter approved in the United States in roughly 30 years, even though it's been used in Europe and Asia for many years. Now, unlike currently available U.S. sunscreens, which often rely on avobenzone to block UVA rays that break down quickly in sunlight, Bimotrizinol protects against both UVA and UVB rays on its own and stays stable far longer, all while being minimally absorbed into the skin. Dermatologists say the ingredient could lead to better, more transparent, less greasy sunscreens that people will use consistently, and it's expected to hit store shelves around September. Dr. Arden, this new ingredient sounds like a major upgrade. What's the biggest practical difference that you think all of us will notice once this hits the shelves?
6: Let's talk about what we already have available in terms of sunscreens, because I think that's where you see the benefits of this new product. Basically, sunscreen products come in two main categories. We have physical or mineral sunscreens available, and these contain ingredients like zinc oxide or titanium oxide. They're actually physical blockers that reflect UV rays and essentially scatter them from the skin. They do tend to have that thicker texture and an unpleasant white cast or coating that a lot of people tend to dislike, so that's one of the disadvantages. We also have sunscreen products with chemical filters, and these products work by absorbing the sun's rays, preventing them from reaching the skin. And this type of sunscreen right now is often, I think, preferred by most patients because it's typically transparent. But the trade-off is that it needs more time to be absorbed into the skin before it's effective. Now with this new product, and BEMT is the easier way to say that for our listeners,
23: yes,
6: is just that better feeling on a skin. So less greasy, therefore probably something more patients are likely to use. And so you got to use it for it to work, right? So I think for personal reasons, and honestly, sometimes maybe vain reasons, which I totally get and appreciate, people just don't like the way certain sunscreen products feel. And so I'm hoping that because this is easier and more comfortable on the skin, we'll have people use that more consistently and benefit from its protection. And then secondly, this product is photostable. So what that means is that when it's exposed to sunlight, it actually will break down more slowly and gives us a little bit more opportunity to reapply. Most sunscreens right now need to be reapplied at the very most every 2 hours, which isn't really long if you think about it. So this gives us a little bit more wiggle room to make sure we don't have gaps in protection when we're reapplying. So time gets away from us. We're having fun. We're swimming. We're relaxing. Our vacation's going really well, but we want to make sure we reapply to continue to benefit from the product. So having this wiggle room is going to, I think, make it more effective for patients as well.
23: Dr. Arden, I want to hit on another piece of this, is that there's so much misinformation on social media about just the dangers of chemical sunscreens. What would you tell someone who's hesitant to use sunscreen at all because they heard that it's unsafe?
6: Yeah, it's really interesting that you asked this question, because there was a recent study completed by researchers at the University of Alberta looking at information on TikTok regarding sunscreen misinformation specifically. And what they found was that although there are actually a lot of positive videos out there touting the known benefits of sunscreen, why it's safe, trying to put out the right information, that the videos, although in fewer in number that were more anti-sunscreen, were viewed more in totality. So our people are seeing this misinformation routinely. And it's just a reminder that we've got to be careful about what we're reading and seeing online. So I'm really glad you asked this question. You know, the reason why this is so important, Joe, is that skin cancer remains the most common cancer in the U.S., and it is preventable. The CDC estimates every year at least 6 million adults or so will be treated for basal cell and squamous cell carcinomas. Melanoma, which is the more worrisome type of skin cancer, is a smaller percentage, about 1%, but it causes the most deaths from skin cancer. American Cancer Society estimates that this year, 2026, we'll see about 112,000 adults diagnosed with melanoma, and then about 8,500 adults who will pass away from melanoma. I just sadly said goodbye to a patient just a few weeks ago who died of metastatic melanoma. And so that's why this is so important that we have correct information out there to protect our patients. The two big, I think, common misconceptions that I tend to hear. So one is that sunscreen itself is toxic and itself can cause cancer. And that just simply is not the case. We have decades of data now with our current products here in the U.S. And as you mentioned, over 30 years of data in other countries, Europe and Asia, with BEMT to support safe use. So really want to encourage patients to feel better about that. And we also know for a fact that UV radiation causes skin cancer. So that risk benefit there to me just makes a whole lot of sense to use sunscreen. However, if patients are still concerned, this is where you can utilize that mineral sunscreen that is not absorbed by the skin. It's that physical blocker. That would be a good alternative for those patients who remain concerned. And then the second piece of misinformation I tend to hear is that using sunscreen will lead to vitamin D deficiency in our patients and in our population. Many studies have actually shown that typical use of sunscreen simply won't do that. So we should feel better about that as well. With a healthy diet overall, most patients don't need to worry about vitamin D deficiency. But if we need to talk about the role of supplementation, that's where I come in play as your primary care doctor. We could talk about that for sure, because there are so many benefits to being outside too that we know already. Mental health benefits, stress and anxiety, improved sleep, obviously physical benefits to being outside, exercising. So we want patients to be able to be outdoors safely. And so I'd hate for this to be a piece of misinformation that keeps our patients from enjoying time outside. So at the end of the day, sunscreen is safe, and it really is just so important for skin cancer prevention.
23: Love that advice. And we're going to take a short break. When we come back, we're going to talk about people born in the 90s. Are they aging faster than the rest of us? And we'll be right back.
24: When federal funding disappears,

0: Terrell Hogan Law.
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0: Welcome back. I'm Dr. Jenna Sermon, and this is What's Health Got to Do with It? We are in our monthly medical roundtable, and we're up to our next headline, which really got our attention. People born in the 90s are biologically aging faster than Generation X, and it may be driving cancer rates up. A new study in the journal Nature reports on findings that people born in the 90s show a 92% higher gap between their biological age and their chronological age compared to Gen X at the same age, meaning their bodies are aging faster than the calendar suggests. Researchers found this accelerated aging is linked to a higher risk of many types of cancers, from GI, colorectal, and uterine cancer, and it may explain why colorectal cancer diagnoses before the age of 55 have nearly doubled since the mid-1990s. Dr. Knight, the idea that an entire generation could be biologically older than their actual age is just striking to me. Can you just kind of explain to us what's going on? I mean, I know I feel older after a call night, but I'm not Gen X. And so help us explain what's going on.
1: Yeah, thank you, Dr. Sermon. And certainly is striking. Nobody wants to be aging faster than they should, right? So I think this is a really fascinating area of research, because what it's highlighting is this difference that we know of and we're recognizing between chronological age, how old you are in, you know, days, months, years, versus biological age, which reflects how your cells, your tissue, organs, and everything else is functioning. And so, and I would posit that with time, as the decades go by, yeah, we're likely, we would hope to think that, you know, younger generations are aging, because we're, you know, living healthier lifestyles and all the rest. But here I am sitting in my office in Central Virginia, and I'm looking out the window at a strong smoky haze from wildfires yeah, from right. Canada. So I think what we learn is that a lot of things that affect our aging are the things that we are exposed to, the environment we live in, not to mention just, you know, diets and everything else, sun exposure, like, for example, as we're just talking about. But I think that's what's going on, generally speaking. And with time, we get a better understanding of recognizing things that are harmful to us. And we, you know, I'd like to think that we're doing a better job of handling that.
0: For someone in their 30s or 40s, or maybe listening, or maybe it's someone who's listening and it's their family member, something along those lines, is there anything practical they can ask their doctor to get a sense of their own biological age, not just the age of their birth?
1: Blood pressure, checking on your cholesterol levels, your blood sugar levels, your kidney function, your organ function, general weight, all of those things that we've talked about in the show. We know that those are well-validated markers. And I would think it's also, you know, very good, we're talking about primary care, to stay current on preventative care. So cancer and colorectal cancer and things like that, we know that, you know, screening now begins at a younger age, at 45, because of these increased cases in younger individuals. So, you know, ultimately, biological age isn't just a diagnosis that you just go get one specific measurement and it tells you what to do, but it's a way of thinking of overall health, I'd say, and, you know, thinking of, you know, what's your sleep like? What's your diet like? How much physical activity are you getting? All of those things. So, you know, while we can't necessarily change our birth certificate, we can, yes, influence how well our bodies age.
0: I love it. We're going to pivot to yet another headline. This one was such a positive. A single blood test that screens for 50 types of cancer could be approved soon. NPR, amongst many other outlets, reported that the FDA could approve a multi-cancer blood

0: Pass called Gallery. Could happen as early as this year, a development that could transform cancer screening by detecting markers for up to 50 cancers from a single vial of blood. Now, currently, routine screening in the U.S. only covers 5 cancers: breast, colon, cervical, prostate, and lung. Each has its own tests. But early data presented at the American Society of Clinical Oncology found a 26% reduction in stage 4 cancer diagnosis in the test's third year of use, and Medicare is set to begin covering these tests somewhere in 2028, though experts stress they're meant to work alongside routine screenings. Dr. Arden, this is a big deal, I imagine, in your world, primary care. This is huge. But the idea of catching 50 different types of cancers from one blood draw sounds just too good to be true. How big a shift would this be for you and your work?
1: Yeah, I think this is going to be a huge shift. And the spirit of this type of testing really holds a special place in my heart as a primary care physician, where my goals are prevention and early detection. And so by preventing something entirely, like we talked about already with skin cancer, and then using tools like this to perhaps catch something before it ever causes a symptom as early stage, so we can prevent progression and have more opportunities to treat that patient. So as you mentioned, what's hard is that the tests that we do have available are really disease focused, right? Organ focused. So they do really save lives. And so I just want to make sure patients are still aware that those things are really important to still do. What comes to my mind are exams like colon cancer screening. Colonoscopies have changed the face of colon cancer diagnoses, and we find polyps early. We remove them before they have a chance to become cancer. We have the Pap smear, which is our tool for cervical cancer screening, that has reduced cervical cancer rates and deaths from cervical cancer significantly. But there are unfortunately many other cancers that we just don't have good evidence-based ways of detecting early, and that a test like this could help bridge that gap and do everything in one fell swoop, right? So what sometimes is even hard about these other screening exams is that they take time. It takes time to come in and do your mammogram. It takes a day or two to be able to complete a colonoscopy with the prep and the procedure and taking time off of work. So a blood test, I think most patients are going to find easy and worth the temporary discomfort. So it's very exciting to think about.
0: So when it comes to the way this test works, the test doesn't diagnose the cancer outright, but predicts where doctors should look. How would that work? I mean, how does this test kind of work? And what should they realistically expect to happen next once this is out there and you get a positive result? How would it work?
1: When you get the test, what will happen is you'll either get a result as something that says cancer signal detected or no cancer signal detected. What the test is looking for is cell-free DNA shed by cancer cells within the bloodstream. So, and then hopefully by finding that signal, we'll know where to look and how to look more effectively sooner and catch something at an earlier stage. So for example, pancreatic cancer is really hard to identify until it's usually quite advanced and patients have symptoms. So a cancer like pancreatic cancer, we can look for that earlier, find it before it's too advanced, would be really exciting to think about with this test. With any test as well, we always have to think about the idea of a false positive. And so I think this is really important for certain patients to think about when they're considering whether or not to ask for this test and to proceed with what comes with the results. A number of patients, perhaps up to even 35% based on some of the studies, were found to have false positives where the test said cancer signal detected, but no cancer was identified even after an extensive workup. So patients need to be mindful about the idea of going down that rabbit hole, so to speak, with further testing. Some tests may not be as invasive. It could be more blood tests, could be a CT scan, but others could be more invasive, such as a scope down the esophagus, a colonoscopy, maybe even a biopsy. So again, for some patients who are more anxious or don't love the idea of going down that rabbit hole, it really is an important consideration.
0: I guess we will stay tuned, and we are going to pivot to yet another topic. It would not be a monthly medical roundtable if we did not have a GLP-1 drug story somewhere in our mix. Dr. Knight, we're going to point this one at you. A CBS News investigation found that more than 120 websites and dozens of medical clinics across the country are openly advertising or prescribing retatrutide, an experimental weight loss drug still in clinical trials that has not been approved by the FDA. poison center exposures linked to the drug surged to an average of 95 cases per month in early 2026. That's a 265% increase from late 2025. And the black market supply chain means patients have no guarantee of purity or accurate dosing. Some doctors defend prescribing it based on promising trial data. Others call the practice a huge, unregulated human experiment that skips the safety steps designed to protect patients. Dr. Knight, some doctors are essentially betting that the drug is going to get approved and prescribing it. Now, I have to admit, I have not heard of people doing this type of thing, but can you just talk to us? What do you see is wrong with their reasoning in terms of taking this bet? I'm just going to prescribe something that is coming off the black market.
2: Well, you know, we generally want to steer away from the black market at all right. costs, right? And so I think what it is an issue of just kind of reining in the excitement around it, because Reddit TrueTide truly is one of the most exciting investigational obesity medications we've seen in years. And, you know, there's been a lot of excitement in this field in years. And yeah, it wouldn't be an episode without GLP-1 agonists and all the rest to discuss. But the important word here is that it's investigational. So it's not yet completed at FDA approval processes. And it just means we don't have the full picture on its long-term safety and effectiveness. So, and the concern isn't necessarily the drug itself. It's just, as you mentioned, black market and all the rest, is that many people are obtaining products that claim to be retatrutide outside of regulated clinical trials. And maybe they're from compounding pharmacies or other online sources or, you know, shady back alleys or whatever. But that, you know, is a little assurance of what's actually in the vial.
0: So if someone out there's listening and they're offered retatrutide by a clinic, a med spa, what should that person be asking before they take this drug?
2: Well, you know, the first one is the obvious, which I just mentioned, is this FDA approved for this condition or my condition? And is the actual manufacturer, is it an actual manufacturer produced medication, or is it from a compounded or research version, right? What is actually inside of this? You know, where is it being sourced? All of those important questions. And then, you know, as all of us do as clinicians, we want to know how to monitor it over time. So I would be thinking about that as a patient for any new drug, whether it's investigational or not, knowing how it's going to be monitored and what are potential side effects, things like that to be looking out for. What if I need to stop the medication and so forth? So in the end, if those answers aren't clear or transparent or, you know, comforting, then that's a very clear reason to pause.
0: Great advice. We're going to go to yet another topic, and this has to do with telehealth and abortion. Medication abortions continue to rise despite abortion bans in many states, driven largely by telehealth prescribing and mail delivery of abortion pills. Nearly a third of U.S. abortions are now provided through telehealth. Legal challenges continue over mifepristone, the first drug in the standard medication abortion regimen. If access is restricted, many providers say they will switch to using misoprostol alone, while abortion opponents continue to push for tighter federal restrictions. The outcome of these court battles could further redefine access to reproductive care across the country. Dr. Ivory, can you explain what misoprostol and mifepristone are, how they work, and how are they used?
3: Certainly. I think it's important to realize that misoprostol especially is FDA approved to help prevent ulcers in people taking routine NSAIDs like Motrin, or, you know, especially when Motrin was a prescription drug, Motrin and Naprosyn and things like that. So misoprostol has been on the market for decades and is FDA approved. The usage in the abortion regimen is an off-label usage. Misoprostol is prostaglandin E1, and it's an analog of that. So it binds to prostaglandin receptors. And what's important to know is that prostaglandins are very important in terms of how the lining of the uterus is handled by the body during the menstrual cycle. So if you think of prostaglandins being responsible for the uterine lining, the blood supply to the uterine lining being cut off, and then having the ability for your system to shed that lining. Prostaglandins do that. So misoprostol acts like that same type of chemical, and it induces uterine cramping. So that's what misoprostol does. Mifepristone is a progesterone blocker. And until the placenta is formed and fully functional somewhere around 12 weeks or so, the only way for the pregnancy to stay alive is the mom's ovarian cyst producing progesterone. So blocking progesterone will block the growth of the pregnancy, even beyond the first trimester. It is reliable in blocking that progesterone. And if there is no progesterone around, the pregnancy will not continue to grow and be viable. And so that's why the mifepristone is so important. Mm. It stops the pregnancy from growing. And then the misoprostol shuts down the uterine lining and helps induce cramping to shed the tissue. So that's how all of that works. And that's it's really a two dosing combo. You take the mifepristone first, mm-hmm. and then at 24 to 48 hours later, you take the dosing of misoprostol.
0: Got it. Dr. Ivory, so this is the question that I think a lot of people always wonder. It sounds like it's so hands-on when we're talking about these type of procedures. How does telehealth work in this situation? I mean, don't you have to see the patient in person for this?
3: No, and telehealth has exploded for so many different reasons over the last few years. Even before the pandemic, telehealth was really getting getting some momentum, and it really just exploded with the pandemic, and it hasn't retracted back. And so let's be honest, telehealth really got going by hands-off prescribing Viagra and hand-off prescribing hair loss remedies to men, and nobody was upset about that. So let's be honest about telehealth. Telehealth has pushed the envelope of the notion of establishing a patient by providing an exam in person. So that has been the standard in terms of how do you determine if someone is your patient. They've come to you person to person in real life. You've provided an exam, a service, and then you're established as a patient-doctor relationship. And telehealth really pushes that because companies can now come around, get a handful of providers, get all of those physicians licensed in all the states that will allow telehealth licensing. And there are about 34 states that do that. And then you bring in a cadre of mid-level providers who work under that individual physician. And now you've got a huge telehealth company that can just take any comer online or through a phone call or whatnot. So that's how telehealth works. And the legal parameters are there, especially with the telehealth limited licensing that many states offer now. So this isn't going away anytime soon. But even if they got rid of mifepristone, people are going to get it on the black market. Women who are desperate, but we could talk about the drugs even more. Let me add this, Joe. Misoprostol is critical as one of the tools to prevent postpartum hemorrhage. Okay? So when we talk about misoprostol, it is not as good. So 78 to 83% effectiveness in a successful, uncomplicated first trimester abortion with misoprostol by itself. It's 98% when you add mifepristone and misoprostol together. Taking misoprostol off the market is the option of the manufacturer, and that has been threatened before. The FDA is not going to stop misoprostol because its FDA certification is not for the off-label usage of abortion. But you're also going to handicap the ability to address postpartum hemorrhage that is starting to get more than routine. And when I tell you that that is a principal part of what we do in obstetrics, that's critical. So when we get into the politics of it, We can't throw the baby out with the bathwater because now we're going to be hurting moms who are delivering babies. Mm. Does that make sense?
0: It does. And I always appreciate your nuance in kind of guiding us understanding the larger picture. Well, up next, our experts are going to answer your questions. And we'll be right back.
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0: Welcome back. I'm Dr. Joe Servin, and this is What's Health Got to Do with It. Our producer, Stacey Bennett, joins us now with questions for our experts from our listeners. Stacey, so good to see you, my friend.
1: Great to be here, Dr. Joe. Thanks for having me, as always.
0: I always love having you here. So, what is the first question we have?
1: This comes from Caden, who is in Scottsdale, Arizona. He's been watching the World Cup. He says he saw a Canadian player break his leg, and it required immediate surgery. Right after the incident, the paramedics gave the player what has been referred to in headlines as a green whistle. His understanding is that a green whistle is a very strong painkiller / anesthetic that the patient inhales. He's asking, have you ever heard of this device before? Is it a common tool in medical practice?
0: Dr. Draz, I don't know if you're a Canadian follower for the World Cup. It's kind of sad for them and the U.S. for that matter. But I had not heard of something called the green whistle. I'll say it up front. What can you tell us about this?
2: Well, thanks, Caden, for this excellent question. I watched the match, and it was like they talk about a green whistle. I had to look it up because it is not a common practice. It's not approved in this country. It's approved in the U.K., Canada, and Australia. So, I mean, it looked like a fascinating and fabulous thing to have. And I'll just add, wasn't it great having all the visitors in the U.S. for this wonderful tournament? I mean, I haven't been this excited about sports in a long time, but I learned something from this as well. Like you said, it's an inhaled product that is a methoxyfluorine, which is basically a fast-acting inhaled painkiller, almost like an anesthesia. Some people call it close to conscious sedation. Works quickly for moderate to severe pain, so used very appropriately in the case of the soccer match, especially with trauma, broken bones and, you know, motor vehicle accidents, those kind of things. The patient remains awake, but the pain is dulled, and that's what they want. That's the effect. Mild side effects, foggy headed, some sedation, maybe a little drunken feeling or euphoria, which one would expect as well. So not something to be used lightly, not available here in this country as of this time, but you know, I could see a utilization for it, especially with medics and EMTs, first responders, that kind of thing. I said, well, why is it called a green whistle?
0: Yeah.
2: And it's like, because it resembles a whistle and it's green. That's it. And it's stuck. So sometimes nicknames stick, and it's now everybody's going to remember the green whistle. So, Caden, thanks for bringing this to our attention. It was fun learning about it.
0: I love it. Thank you. You've taught us all. Stacey, what else do we have?
1: Another World Cup question. Linda from Tampa says, after watching the World Cup all month, I've noticed that every time a player goes down, they're back on their feet before I can find the TV remote. As a retired OBGYN, I have to ask, are women really that much tougher than men, or do soccer players deserve an Oscar instead of a yellow card?
0: Dr. Ivory,
2: oh my God,
0: you guys, this is World Cup discussion. I'm going to let you take that one.
3: And you have to understand, I'm a big sports buff, so I have been following these games. And Linda, the answer is yes and yes. So yes, women are tougher, and yes, the soccer players are dramatic. It's ridiculous. I tell you, if male soccer players were responsible for getting pregnant and having babies, humans would be dead and gone in one generation. They are the most dramatic, histrionic, oft-injured people on the planet. And it's actually amazing that a game actually can get completed. So can you imagine what happens if these guys had a menstrual cramp?
0: There's so many rhetorical comments to make in there, but I'm going to let that stand. Thank you for that response. Stacey, what else do we have?
1: Karen from Hammond, Louisiana writes, after watching so much soccer this summer, my teenage daughter is more inspired than ever to play. She has Ehlers-Danlos syndrome, and while we want to support her passion, she had repeated ankle sprains and one shoulder dislocation. Is soccer still a safe sport for someone with Ehlers-Danlos? And what can families do with training, bracing, or physical therapy to help protect joints while keeping kids active?
0: Dr. Knight, I know you are an expert in this area, and it is another World Cup question, but a good one.
4: There is a higher risk for ligament injury and tearing, and certainly soccer is one of the sports where there's higher risk for knee injuries. So we always just have to balance the good with the bad, right? The good being the physical activity, the sportsmanship and all of that. And there's great benefit for doing sports like that. But do be careful. I mean, yes, everyone can be affected to different degrees. So you would probably want to start with your primary care doctor, just go through kind of a physical exam, assess joint range of motion, hypermobility, maybe get in with a good physical therapist who's knowledgeable about hypermobility to get some specific strength and stabilizing exercises in place. So that, yeah, one day, hope to see you in the World Cup as well.
0: All right, Stacy, what else do we have?
1: Rachel from Jacksonville asks, I've had headaches on and off for years, but lately they've become more frequent. There are so many headache remedies and migraine treatments advertised online. It's hard to know when a headache is just a headache and when it's a warning sign and I should go see a doctor. What symptoms should never be ignored?
0: Dr. Draz, help us out. I think Rachel asked a great question about when is a headache something they need to get checked out?
5: Often the topic that we teach in residency, you know, for neurologists and other family medicine docs about when to go to the ER. Headaches are super common. They can be one of the top five diagnoses for all ER visits, which is a lot of patients around the country. I think some of the red flags are important. You know, in neurology, we talk about the quote, worst headache of your life. That would be also known as thunderclap headache. So something that is very sudden, very severe, that would be a huge red flag. New headache over the age of 50, that's something to consider as well. If you're not a headache person and you turn 50 and after that time you start having headaches, that's a concern. New neurologic signs or symptoms such as weakness, numbness, tingling, speaking issues, vision loss, all things of loss of function would warrant an emergency room visit. Stiff or sore neck associated with a fever might, you know, reflect meningitis. Confusion or altered mental status, definitely go to the emergency for that. And headache after head injury. So you hit your head and, you know, if you worry about some bleeding in the brain for after a head injury, that would be another indication to go. So those are some of the more severe ones, the red flags. You know, headaches are common, but when it rises to those levels, definitely go to the ER. You will not be turned away. People understand. Pain is significantly impacts your life. Go to the emergency if you're doubtful. You know, sometimes that telehealth is helpful there too. You know, we have the nurse services that you can call the nurse and say, should I go to the ER? And they can guide you on that. Most of the insurance plans have that now.
0: Appreciate that. Stacy, what else do we have?
1: Caitlin from Arizona says, scientists recently announced they've created a synthetic living cell capable of growing and dividing. While this research is still in its early stages, does it change how we think about reproduction, fertility, and even the definition of life? From an OBGYN perspective, what are the opportunities and the ethical guardrails we should be thinking about now?
0: Dr. Ivory, I saw this headline, and I have to admit, it stopped me when I read it. But I'm going to ask you, you know, from someone in your world, what do you think we should be thinking about this? Do you see the opportunities? How did you react to that news?
3: Not at all surprised, because the march to understand and replicate reproduction started several decades ago. And I think the first time I had a mild bit of alarm was the success of Dolly the sheep being cloned.
0: Oh, yeah, yeah.
3: You know, and so that's been quite a while. The holy grail is to be able to completely reproduce human reproduction. Okay. Yeah. Reproduction in general, not just human.
0: Right.
3: Now, what are the current limitations? The current limitations have been, how do you get a synthetic cell? How do you create a cell that is functional to divide and replicate and use appropriately the DNA that you put in it? We have the DNA knowledge. We have really kind of the intracellular function knowledge. It's not as good as the DNA knowledge, but it's there. But how do you put those two together? Right now, the DNA knowledge is used in embryos or oocytes that we know what those components are. We take its native DNA out and put other DNA in. The other barrier right now is the time from conception until the fetus is viable to live on its own. So the quote unquote incubation side, and that's really kind of the first 22 weeks, have not been replicated. Once that's done, then there is no barrier to non-sexual reproduction of humans. And we also look towards having synthetic tissue. How do we use that in conjunction with artificial intelligence and robotics for what, mechanical human hybrids, things like that. I mean, those are the areas that these things go. We're not as far away from the sci-fi issues and topics that we grew up on in the 70s. We're not that far away from it technologically. And so when I see things like this, that's what I see. I think we had a question before about designer babies and things like that. There are no ethical guardrails. It's only exploitation and who's going to win this race. And that's very scary. It's exciting on a scientific level, but on a societal level, it's actually scary. So I don't think it changes anything. It's just part of the march that's been going on for several decades.
0: Gives you a moment to pause for all of this. I know you'll there to explain it to us as we move forward into that race. Stacey, what else do we have?
1: Another soccer/football question. This comes from Ramon. He says, a player named Christian Eriksen collapsed during a game for the second time in his career. After the first incident, it was deemed a cardiac issue, and he had an implant put in. I'm wondering how a player could reach such an elite level with a condition that presented after decades of playing. Surely there had to be indications or side effects. And why would a medical team allow a player to continue playing after such an incident, particularly after occurring a second time?
0: Dr. Arden, I'm going to point this at you, although, you know, arguably this could hit any doctor when it comes to players, but kind of help explain this to Ramon, because it's a great question.
6: Yeah, I think it is a really great question. And I have to admit, I'm not a huge sports fan, although I've really been into the camaraderie of the World Cup. So I'm here for the World Cup. Okay. So I did have to learn a little bit about this player, Christian Eriksen. And so I think the overall disclaimer is actually there's not a lot of specific information about his cardiac condition. What we do know is that he suffered from cardiac arrest on the field in 2021 while he was actively playing. He had to be actively resuscitated, and then afterwards he received an ICD, or an implanted cardioverter defibrillator device, and then returned to playing. We usually consider ICDs for patients who have survived a cardiac arrest. We'll think about it for patients who have certain types of heart arrhythmias, certain patients who have significant heart failure, and the goal of the ICD is to basically shock the heart back when it's in an abnormal rhythm. And so they are for kind of prevention purposes too. And so that explains then what happened on June 7th. He was playing a match and then did not feel well. I think he kind of clutched his chest and said, I'm not feeling so well. Briefly collapsed, but his ICD went off, shocked his heart back into a normal rhythm. He was able to get the appropriate care afterwards. And now the question kind of too is, well, what's happening to him, right? Is he still playing? Is he still involved with soccer? And so to answer, I think, some of the questions as best as possible, Ramon, you know, it is always possible an athlete or any patient really can develop a new issue over time. And so we have to keep that in mind whenever we're talking about patient care. So athletes do undergo routine ongoing evaluation. They have their sports doctors as part of their teams. You know, sometimes my role as a primary care doctor is to see a high school athlete and clear them for their sport for the year, make sure that they're healthy and able to participate. Some cardiac conditions and certain arrhythmias just don't always present themselves until you're in a certain situation, a certain environment, a certain stress level. So maybe at that time of activity, that's where it became more of an issue. So that sometimes is a reason why these things don't present often. They have to just be in the right environment. And then I think this is a hard truth for us to accept as patients and providers, but a lot of things that we see in medicine don't always come with a warning sign, unfortunately. So many things do, but many things don't. And so for some patients, a problem isn't a problem until it is. And then we just have to be hopeful. We, you know, just like we talked about with the headaches, that you know when to get to a doctor right away, when to seek care, make sure we have the right tools available, AEDs to help patients that are having cardiac issues on the field, the right team doctors to help treat that patient. So I don't know why someone maybe chooses to continue to participate in something that could feel high risk. And that's a question for Christian, I think. But I did learn apparently it's unusual for many sports and many places to be able to participate with an ICD. So probably a lot of things we're not privy to with that decision, but hopefully that answers at least part of your question, Ramon.
0: I love it. And I think we have time for one more question. Stacey, what do we have?
1: All right. This comes from Cheryl in Louisiana. She says, doctors, I've struggled with very high cholesterol for years. I've tried multiple statins, but my numbers remain stubbornly elevated despite taking my medication and watching my diet. What options are available for people like me when statins alone don't seem to be enough? Are there newer treatments that can help reduce the risk of heart disease?
0: Dr. Knight, we're going to let you close out the show by helping Cheryl out.
4: Sure, gladly, and great question, Cheryl. And I will say, fortunately, yes, we actually do have more options today than ever before for high cholesterol, or what seems like stubborn high cholesterol. So first thing that would come to my mind as a clinician is why the cholesterol remains elevated despite statin therapy. And you know, some people do have genetic conditions called familial hypercholesterolemia, where cholesterol stays high despite all the excellent lifestyle habits that you may have tried and that you can do. So if you're already on the highest tolerated dose of a statin, then sometimes we use other medications called ezetimibe. There's other group of medications called the PCSK9 inhibitors. So those may be some other options to consider. Some newer injectable medications are all on the table as well. And so, you know, really for some patients, particularly those with these inherited or familial cholesterol disorders, additional medications may be appropriate in that case.
0: Thank you, Dr. Knight. I want to thank actually all of our fantastic panelists. Dr. Dacre Knight, a practicing internist at University of Virginia in Charlottesville. Thank you as always, Dr. Knight.
4: My pleasure. Thank you.
0: Dr. Donna Ivory, our OBGYN. She's here in Jacksonville, podcast host, author, all around fantastic expert. Thank you, Dr. Ivory.
3: Dodger Serving, thank you once again. Love every minute of it.
0: We love having you. Dr. Tina Arden, she is our primary care physician, family medicine physician at Mayo Clinic in Jacksonville, Florida. Dr. Arden, thanks as always.
6: What a wonderful conversation. Thanks for having me today.
0: You bet. Last but not least, over in the West, Dr. Joseph Druskowski. He is a practicing neurologist. He's at Mayo Clinic in Phoenix. Dr. Druskowski, thank you as always.
7: Thank you. I always enjoy coming on the show.
0: Well, that is our program for today. 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Stacey Bennett is our producer. Brady Quorum is our director. Isabella Casapau is our associate producer. Caden Collins is our researcher. If you have questions about this or any topic, let us know by calling us at 904-358-6362. 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I'm Joe Servin, and you're listening to What's Health Got to Do with It from WJCT Studios in Jacksonville, Florida. 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
2: Very black, which shows the intensity of the fire. This is, you know, very flammable vegetation, and also pine trees are very flammable.
3: Wildfires are raging in Europe, displacing more than a quarter of a million people. We'll visit the aftermath of a fire for Sunday, August 2nd. It's All Things Considered from NPR News. I'm Rob Schmitz. Coming up, Switzerland is known for its neutral stance on global conflicts, but that hasn't stopped it from building hundreds of thousands of nuclear bunkers.
4: And they came to the conclusion that it's good to have those shelters as a national reserve to protect the people in a real emergency.
3: We take you inside one of the world's largest doomsday bunkers, and summer camps are in full swing, a great time to revisit summer camp movies.
5: The best camp movies remind us of what it is like to feel safe and free in equal measure.
3: All that and a primer on the social media phenomenon of teen takeovers. First, the news.
6: Live from NPR News in Washington, I'm Janine Herbst. Over the next 2 weeks, two Democratic primaries in Midwestern swing states could determine Democrats' chances in November. NPR's Mara Liasson has more.
7: On Tuesday, Michigan voters will decide between a left-wing candidate, Abdul al-Sayed, and a more moderate candidate, Haley Stevens. They agree on most economic issues, policies to make housing, health care, and education more affordable, but they disagree on abolishing ICE and support for Israel. A new poll shows al-Sayed way ahead of Stevens in the primary, but losing by similar margins to the Republican candidate in the general election. In Wisconsin, left-wing candidate Francesca Hong is polling ahead in the Democratic primary for governor. If she's nominated, she could face Republican Congressman Tom Tiffany, an election denier who voted to overturn the 2020 presidential election. Both races could help answer the question, can left-wing Democrats win general elections in swing states? Mara Liasson, NPR News.
6: Years after COVID appeared, there's still no definitive answer on how it started. Early in the pandemic, U.S. officials speculated it started in a Chinese market where live animals were sold. Another theory is that it started in a lab in China. Dr. Ashish Jha served as COVID response coordinator for President Biden. He says he's now leaning toward the lab theory, but...
8: Here's the bottom line. No one in the United States knows for sure. The only people who know for sure are people... officials in China, and we still need transparency and accountability on that.
6: Speaking there on CNN's State of the Union, Dr. Anthony Fauci was called before a Senate committee last week over his handling of the virus, but refused to answer, citing his Fifth Amendment rights. A Spanish government representative visiting the enclave of Ceuta says the death toll from last week's surge of migrants arriving from Morocco has risen to at least 72. Spain says most of those who made it to the territory have now returned home to Morocco. But Terry Schultz reports the diplomatic uproar the incident caused in the EU continues.
9: The dramatically different responses to the Ceuta crisis from the European Union's top leaders illustrate how deeply divided the 27 governments are on migration and how worried they are about threats to the passport-free travel rights granted inside the bloc's borders. European Council President Antonio Costa, who's from Portugal, expressed his personal solidarity with Spain, but Costa was not able to speak on behalf of the EU because there's no unified stance. The majority of governments sound more like EU Commission President Ursula von der Leyen, who focuses on reinforcing control of EU borders. Spanish Prime Minister Pedro Sanchez has expressed outrage at what he calls polarizing positions. EU ambassadors meet Monday and interior ministers Tuesday to debate a collective response. For NPR News, I'm Terry Schultz in Brussels.
6: You're listening to NPR News from Washington. Americans' ideas about how to dispose of their bodies when they die are changing. Many people are considering greener methods like human composting. Scott Massione from member station WYPR reports Maryland is the home of the largest human composting facility in the country.
10: Human composting is when a body's put into a container with mulch and fungi to naturally decompose and come out as soil. That soil can go to loved ones or be donated to environmental projects. Earth Funeral in Elk Ridge, Maryland, runs the largest body composting facility in the country and has the capacity to process 126 bodies at once. Adrian Mathura bought a plan to be composted.
11: It's like my final gift to the earth when I die.
10: 14 states have legalized composting as a way to dispose of bodies. For NPR News, I'm Scott Massioni in Baltimore.
6: At the weekend box office, Spider-Man, Brand New Day, made box office history in its debut weekend, becoming the second biggest North American opening ever, with an estimated $355 million in ticket sales. The film also made $572 million internationally, with China contributing about $121 million alone. That all adds up to a $927 million worldwide debut. The film attracted mostly young male audience. In second place, The Odyssey with $51 million. That's now taken in nearly $400 million domestically. I'm Janine Herbst. And you're listening to NPR News from Washington.
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14: He's the Republican frontrunner for Florida governor. We asked Congressman Byron Donalds why he should be the state's GOP nominee on the next First Coast Connect.
15: This is All Things Considered from NPR News. I'm Rob Schmitz. We begin tonight's program in Europe, where wildfires continue to burn, devastating large swaths of the continent. Overnight, two Greek firefighting helicopters collided just outside of Athens. Two crew members died. Meanwhile, in France, some of the more than 200,000 people who've had to evacuate have started to return home. The southwest of France is no stranger to wildfires, but the ones that raged this past week, devouring 100,000 acres, are something new. NPR's Eleanor Beardsley traveled to Bordeaux, where she visited the aftermath of a fire, and she sends us this report.
16: Aurélien, bonjour.
17: I meet scientist Aurélien Coste in the Bordeaux region where he grew up in one of the small towns surrounded by pine forests near the Atlantic coast of France. But today he's just visiting because now he works as a wildlife researcher at San Jose State University in California.
18: I'm specialized in wildfire modeling.
17: And what is that?
18: I develop models on the computer to try to anticipate what the fire is doing, to reproduce the fire dynamic, to better understand the physical processes.
17: It's a rather new science, he says, to help anticipate and better fight wildfires. Cost is the fourth generation in a family of firefighters.
18: So a lot of history, and we have forests ourselves in my family, so it's really personal.
17: He takes me to the aftermath of a blaze where two firefighters lost their lives a week ago. It's an apocalyptic-looking landscape of charred trunks and branches and ashy, sandy soil.
18: Everything is very black, which shows the intensity of the fire.
17: Early and frequent heat waves that scientists say are linked to climate change created drought conditions across Europe and parched these maritime pine forests with their beds of pine needles.
18: This is, you know, very flammable vegetation, and also pine trees are very flammable.
19: Cost says something else happened in Bordeaux that's never been recorded in France before. The fire became so intense it generated its own thunderstorm cloud called a pyrocumulonimbus, or pyro-CB, a phenomenon more common in California. The clouds can rise more than 6 miles into the atmosphere and create their own weather.
18: Big clouds
2: that are going to change the fire behavior on the surface, and that's why they are so dangerous. You can have downdraft that are very, very intense. And so when this downdraft, they hit the ground, you know, they can form winds that are going in any direction.
17: Cost says such erratic fires are impossible to anticipate or put out. Their fuel has to be cut.
20: Okay, mais vous croyez que c'est ça? C'est nouveau ça?
21: C'est nouveau.
17: The next day, I meet Carol Gomez, one of the more than 200,000 people evacuated. She drives me around the little towns west of Bordeaux that were emptied out as the fires approached. She is shaken and says the government must take climate change more seriously. She says scientists have been warning of these kinds of consequences for decades. We drive by workers clearing a wide swath of land of its trees and brush and soaking it with water.
20: They're clearing out. They're making these known as pare-feu. They're just breaks in the forest to block flames. It's new, she says. That wasn't here before. They're going to have to change these forests.
17: She drops me at a logistics station where fire trucks are being cleaned and repaired. Romain Pitot is head of the operation.
22: Et en cas de nécessité, le véhicule déclenche.
17: The truck can set off a kind of mist spray around it, he says, to protect itself and allow it to drive through the flames and get out. Pitot says all the latest technology was put to the test in these fires. Firefighters have become heroes in Bordeaux.
23: Merci encore à vous tous.
17: Just then, a family with three kids comes up to offer homemade crepes to the group of firefighters to thank them. The mother, Manon, who doesn't wish to share her last name, says she's always thought this the perfect place to live. But these fires have left everyone feeling vulnerable. It's very scary, she says. We can't really feel completely safe now. We see that this doesn't just happen to others. Fire modeler Aurélien Coste says with the warming climate, this could be just the beginning. Eleanor Beardsley, NPR News, Bordeaux.
15: Here in the U.S., much of the west and southwest regions of the country remain under an extreme heat warning. In Spokane, Washington, thousands of residents have been told to evacuate this weekend as rapidly moving fires engulf eastern Washington. Meanwhile, further south in Phoenix, Arizona, temperatures on Saturday reach 116 degrees Fahrenheit, and public cooling centers are in high demand. 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
24: At the First United Church of Christ in downtown Phoenix, cooling center staffers say lately there have been lines at the door before they even open in the mornings. Jonathan Nelson is one of the regulars.
25: Coming every day because the heat's really, really bad. I've been in the hospital because of the heat. I've been in kidney failure because of the heat.
24: Nelson has been homeless in Phoenix for 15 years, but he says this has been his hardest summer yet. If not for this site, he says he might not survive.
25: I'd probably be dead. Honestly, I'd probably be dead because of the heat. And I know it's killing a lot of people out there, too.
24: Maricopa County confirmed over 1,600 heat-related deaths in the past 3 years. Nearly half of those were among people experiencing homelessness, even though they make up less than 1% of the population. Aireen Rushdan is with the Arizona Faith Network, which manages this heat relief site and a dozen others. She says most visitors are homeless.
26: Any health condition that they already have, heat exacerbates everything.
24: She says visitors are often physically exhausted from heat exposure and lack of sleep when they arrive.
26: They don't get rest really outside because it's unsafe.
24: Scientists say climate change is making temperatures of 115 or more much more likely, and it's driving up overnight lows even faster than daytime highs. During this heat wave, most nights have stayed in the 90s. One night in July never dipped below 97, Phoenix's hottest low ever. Dr. Nick Staub with Maricopa County Public Health says when people never get a chance to cool off, heat-related deaths tend to rise.
27: It's kind of that sustained heat with high overnight lows that we see as the biggest risk.
24: 40 heat-related deaths have been confirmed so far this year in Maricopa County, with 388 more under investigation, an increase of more than 30% compared to the same point last year. Back at the cooling center, that weighs on Rushden's mind.
26: So that's one of the things that really worries me when I see these temperatures go way up 117. I'm thinking about, oh my God, are we going to lose anyone?
24: Phoenix has expanded options for heat relief sites like this one in recent years, but staff and visitors here say the threat remains urgent. For NPR News, I'm Catherine Davis-Young in Phoenix.
15: Across the country, most police officers now wear body cameras. That is not the case in Madison, Wisconsin, the state's progressive capital with nearly 300,000 residents. But as Sarah Lear of Wisconsin Public Radio reports, a fatal police shooting in Madison last month has pressured police there to equip themselves with body cameras.
0: There have been days of protests in Madison since a police officer shot Corey Ruiz, a 38-year-old black man, on July 22nd. Bystander video shows four police officers struggling to restrain him, and then one officer shoots Ruiz three times. Police say Ruiz pulled out a knife, which led to an officer being injured. Wisconsin's Department of Justice is expected to review video evidence as part of an ongoing investigation into the shooting. But those investigators will not be looking at body cam footage. That's a problem, lawyers for the Ruiz family say. Here's B. Ivory Lamar, one of those attorneys, at a recent press conference.
1: We are in a major metropolitan city in the state of Wisconsin, and Madison is one of the few cities that still does not have police body cameras.
0: Research shows that the vast majority of police departments in large cities use body cameras. But in Madison, only officers on the SWAT team and motorcycle units have them. For more than a decade, Madison's elected leaders have debated whether to expand body cameras department-wide. But efforts have been stymied in Wisconsin's most liberal city. Some groups have raised privacy concerns. Monker Donway, a leader with the local activist group Freedom Inc., spoke against body cameras at a committee meeting back in 2020.
3: It's just giving them another tool to surveil our communities, which they don't need.
0: Madison Mayor Satya Rhodes Conway supported a pilot program which allowed some officers to test the cameras in 2024. But in the past, she stopped short of backing the cameras on a citywide basis. That's changed. The day after the police shooting, Rhodes Conway announced she's asking the city council for at least $400,000 to phase in body cameras over a three-year period starting in 2027.
4: My main concern has been the cost. When we initially got the estimates from the pilot, there was a very large price tag, and the chief has worked to bring that price tag down in various ways.
0: Police and prosecutors use body cam footage as evidence to convict criminals. It's also used to investigate police misconduct. Madison's police chief wants body cameras. So does the Wisconsin Professional Police Association, a union representing law enforcement officers. Jim Palmer is the executive director.
5: Body camera footage can, you know, support an officer's actions, and sometimes it raises difficult questions. But either way, you know, body-worn cameras provide investigators and the public with a more complete picture.
0: City Council President Sabrina Madison says she believes body cameras will have the votes to clear the council later this year.
7: The community for a while was not wanting to implement body-worn cameras yet, and that has changed.
0: Research is mixed on whether body cameras reduce how often officers use force. And Council President Madison says it's impossible to know whether body cameras would have prevented Ruiz's death. After police shootings, people want answers about what happened. And she says body cameras are one tool for transparency. For NPR News, I'm Sarah Lear in Madison.

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4: A year ago, WJCT Public Media lost nearly $2 million in annual public funding. 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
5: I'm Janine Herbst with these headlines. In Spokane, Washington, thousands of homes have been evacuated as crews battle three major wildfires in the county. Hundreds of structures have been destroyed. More are under threat. The state's governor declared a state of emergency and a burn ban in Spokane. This as the Pacific Northwest faces its worst firefighting season in more than three decades as climate change fuels conditions for destructive fires. Five primaries will be held on Tuesday, including in Michigan, Missouri, Kansas, Virginia, and Washington State. Tennessee holds its primary on Thursday. And

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3: This is All Things Considered from NPR News. I'm Rob Schmitz. President Trump indicated on social media that he has canceled new attacks on Iran because there is an agreement on, quote, the perimeters of a deal. Iranian officials have pushed back on some of Trump's claims regarding a potential deal. This is the latest development in a war that's now in its sixth month of on and off again fighting. One of the major ripple effects of the conflict has been a spike in global energy prices due to blockades along the Strait of Hormuz, a key shipping route for oil. Despite that, China has been finding ways to access hundreds of thousands of barrels of oil from the region per day. Wall Street Journal reporter Austin Ramsey has been following this story closely from Hong Kong. I asked him, how is China pulling this off?
4: China's been a longtime importer of oil from Iran, and obviously the blockade has made that difficult. Essentially, what they've done is they've taken oil that was shipped out before the blockade, and then during the pause, the roughly one-month pause between mid-June and mid-July, Iran shipped a bunch of oil out, more than 60 tankers, analysts say, all of it bound for China. Oil worth, estimates say, $5 to $6 billion.
3: Wow. Can you give us a scale of how much oil China's actually getting from Iran? How that's changed over the last few months?
4: China has always been for the past decade or so, China's been the largest importer of Iranian oil, taking about 90% of Iran's oil supply.
3: Wow. 90%?
4: That's right. It's largely because of U.S. sanctions. China's the only importer that's willing to risk the potential impact of sanctions. They've set up a lot of mechanisms to prevent possible secondary sanctions from harming their economy. And so this is a long-established pattern. The imports of oil, on average, were about 1.7 million barrels per day last year, up through until the start of the war. That dropped down quite a bit to about 500,000 in July. A significant drop, but they are still taking a significant amount of oil from Iran.
3: How does China circumvent these sanctions?
4: There are several ways. The key is that they try and avoid the dollar system as much as possible. So there are payments that are going in renminbi. There are payments that are essentially barter. China will build infrastructure in Iran in exchange for oil. The oil is shipped out on, it's called the Ghost Fleet. These are ships, many of them are sanctioned themselves. Most of them travel to an area east of Malaysia where they conduct ship-to-ship transfers. So the oil is basically put on another ship and then taken to China. All that's in an effort to sort of obfuscate the source of the oil and make it more difficult to impose secondary sanctions. And officially, China does not actually import oil from Iran. In their numbers, it shows up as oil from Malaysia or Indonesia. All this is an effort to conceal where it's coming from.
3: Interesting. So the reason that they ship it to Malaysia and then move it to another ship is then at that point, it looks like it's coming from Malaysia, not Iran.
4: Yeah, you can still tell. People watch from satellites and they can see what's happening. But this is all an effort to just try and make it harder to see what's happening and reduce the possibility that Chinese companies might be impacted further by U.S. sanctions.
3: So what I found interesting in your report that China isn't just importing Iranian oil, it's also importing Saudi oil. Of course, these are two countries that are on opposite sides of this war. How is China navigating that?
4: Well, China has also been a big buyer of Saudi oil for some time, and the volume of oil that they've historically bought from Saudi Arabia is roughly the same or slightly larger than what they buy from Iran. They appear to have gotten a special dispensation, it seems. Saudi Arabia has been sending some oil out through the Red Sea. The Houthi, the rebels in Yemen, have begun attacking some ships and making it dangerous now to exit through the south entrance to the Red Sea, the Bab al-Mandab Strait. But because China has a fairly good relationship with the Houthi, it seems that their ships carrying oil to China are not being attacked.

0: we've seen a couple over the past week that have made it through there and not been attacked. So it seems like that is another route that China is now able to get oil from the region that might be harder for other countries.
1: Yeah, and on that point, you wrote that the Chinese vessels were broadcasting a message to the Houthis, making it clear that their ships had a Chinese crew and a Chinese owner, and then the Houthis let them pass. Obviously, the Houthis are backed by Iran. This insinuation here is that Iran is telling the Houthis not to attack Chinese ships. Is that what's happening here?
0: That seems to be what's happening. We don't know the details of the deal, but in the past, when the Houthi have threatened ships in the Red Sea during the Gaza war, some of that also occurred, and Chinese ships were also able to get a safe passage. And it seems like there is some sort of agreement happening to allow the safe passage of Chinese ships. And it seems a Chinese cargo ship was also just recently able to pass through as well. So it seems like they are getting safe passage.
1: So there obviously seems to be some sort of official broadcasting or messaging to these groups saying, hey, we're Chinese, let us through.
0: That's right. And in fact, in the past, there was even an email address where you could email the Houthi forces and request permission to cross. So there's several mechanisms to sort of make it clear or try and make it clear that you're Chinese and you'd like to go through and not be attacked.
1: Wow. So despite the continued flow of oil to China, your reporting shows it's still significantly less than before the Iran war. How have people been feeling the effects of that where you are?
0: Gas is more expensive here, but China has done a few things to mitigate the impact. For one, they've stopped importing as much oil. They've reduced their oil imports by about 40%. Part of that is they've reduced exports of refined petroleum products. China is also taking a lot of long-term steps to try and reduce its dependency on imported oil. There are electric cars everywhere, and their numbers are growing. There's an increasing reliance on trains instead of air travel, and emphasis on renewable energy, hydro and solar and things like that. So both in the short term and the long term, the Chinese government is really trying to think of ways to reduce its dependency on imported oil.
1: Has the price of gas or any oil-based fuel, has that gone up in China as much as it's gone up in the rest of the world, in the West?
0: No, not nearly as much. It's gone up a bit. I'm in Hong Kong, where it's gone up quite a bit, but Hong Kong has much fewer private drivers, so it's not as significant. It's gone up some in the mainland, but you haven't seen the sort of dramatic spikes that you've seen in other places.
1: That is Austin Ramsey. He's a reporter for The Wall Street Journal based in Hong Kong. Austin, thanks.
0: Thank you, Rob.
1: When you think of Switzerland, what comes to mind? The snow-capped Alps, incredibly good chocolate, Swiss cheese? What about nuclear bunkers? Switzerland happens to be home to more than 370,000 underground nuclear bunkers. Each of the Alpine country's 9 million citizens is guaranteed a space in one of them. And right about now, you might be asking, why? Well, I wondered that too, so I went there to find out. From the outside, the Sonnenberg nuclear bunker in Lucerne looks innocent enough. Its entrance is in the middle of a children's playground. But past the seesaws and swing sets, carved into a hill, is a thick, blast-proof door that, when opened, exposes a narrow, well-lit tunnel that gently descends as far as the eye can see.
2: Just one thing, because of the temperatures outside, this access tunnel has become wet. So this part is a bit slippery, depending on your shoes. As soon as we're inside the building, it'll be dry. Just make sure to walk down carefully.
3: Okay, yeah. Sounds good.
1: My Swiss bomb bunker guide is Zora Schelbert. She's caretaker of the Sonnenberg bunker. It was built in the 1970s to house 20,000 people in the event of a nuclear war.
2: And back then, 20,000 people constituted a third of our city's inhabitants. So every third person in the city of Lucerne was once supposed to be sheltered in this bunker.
1: If a nuclear war between the U.S. and the Soviet Union were to happen, officials reasoned at the time, Switzerland, an historically neutral nation, would likely not suffer a direct hit, but would be in the path of nuclear fallout from its non-neutral neighbors. So they supplied diesel-powered generators in this bunker that had enough fuel to power it for 2 weeks.
2: Yeah, after 2 weeks, no more food, no more water, no more power. And today, civil defense also say that the duration of stay depends on what the problem is outside. And as we can see currently in the Ukraine or Israel, this makes total sense, because as long as it's a conventional war, people seek shelter temporarily, and then you can leave again.
1: In other words, instead of scrapping its nationwide network of bomb shelters after the Cold War ended, Switzerland doubled down and kept building them, guaranteeing every one of its 9 million citizens a bomb shelter space just in case.
3: There were a couple of political discussions, especially in 2010, 2011. There was a discussion in the parliament to finish with the system.
1: Daniel Jordi, vice director of Switzerland's Federal Office of Civil Protection, says in 2011, when the national parliament was debating whether to scrap all these bomb shelters, the Fukushima Daiichi nuclear power plant in Japan melted down after a massive earthquake and tsunami.
3: And they came to the conclusion that it's good to have those shelters as a national reserve to protect the people in a real emergency.
1: And that means that every residential building in Switzerland is required to either build a bunker with proper blast doors and ventilation systems, or developers have to earmark funds for a nearby bunker maintained by the state. Swiss citizens have to pay an upfront fee between $1,700 to around $3,500 for the maintenance and construction of these shelters. And in peacetime, which due to its neutrality is the norm in Switzerland, these bunkers are usually turned into wine cellars, saunas, or in the case of the University of Bern, storage. Okay. We're not going to get locked in here, are we?
4: No.
1: Good. Professor Sylvia Berger-Zayudin guides me to the door of the nuclear bunker underneath the History Department building.
4: And these are the lock systems, right? So you have to put that out and then you lock it like this.
1: I mean, this door is nearly a foot thick.
4: Yes.
1: And it's made out of solid concrete.
4: Reinforced concrete.
1: Berger-Zayudin is an expert on the history of Switzerland's network of nuclear bunkers. She says bomb bunkers are rooted in the idea that this tiny alpine nation has, for more than a century, served as an island of calm surrounded by a sea of chaos.
4: It was already developed in the First World War, actually. So the idea of this island with a sea of destruction around it. And then in the Second World War, it was the same island metaphor that was developed again. And in the Cold War, the island metaphor was transposed to the nuclear shelter.
1: Berger-Zayudin says the Swiss government cultivates this idea through the country's schools. Each year, she says, many students spend a week learning about these bunkers as part of a civil defense-centered curriculum.
4: Where you have to draw civil defense shelters, you have to watch civil defense movies, you had to go to the shelter and eventually sleep in the shelter for one night, for example.
1: Berger-Zayudin says at the end of the week, kids would present their drawings to their classmates.
4: But then also kids that talked about their drawings and said, okay, in the upper level of my drawings, okay, there's destruction and death and chaos. And underneath, it's warmth and it's security. And you have the shelter and the family and you have a pet. And the mother is cooking and the father is reading. And it's like, and the imagery was really persistent for kids.
1: But Berger-Zayudin says the reality of life in a nuclear bunker is a far cry from how Swiss children imagine it.
5: Do you ever get claustrophobic coming down here?
6: No.
1: Back at the Sonnenberg nuclear bunker underneath Lucerne, my guide Zora Schelbert leads me past the bunker's hospital with bright green walls, a stylistic holdover from the 1970s, to the fourth level of the bunker, a security station complete with three prison cells all painted bright yellow.
2: It's 16 spots for 20,000 people. And over the last few decades, doubts then were raised as to whether this would have been enough given the circumstances that lead to people entering. That's why I think it's fair to say that the size of the facility and the problems that come with such a big mass of people, be it social problems, psychological issues, this can be considered one of the factors that contributed to downsizing.
1: And that's part of the reason why in 2002, Switzerland's government reduced the Sonnenberg bunker capacity from 20,000 to just 2,000. Its floors, filled with bunk beds, a prison, and a hospital, all deep underground, have been repurposed over the years as overflow housing for refugees, asylum seekers, and the homeless, a use that had been widely criticized. It has not been used, though, for its original intent, a bunker to protect people from a nuclear fallout. But the Swiss government continues to spend tens of millions of dollars a year to maintain it and hundreds of thousands of other bunkers throughout the country, just in case.

0: You're listening to NPR News. Next up, put your waders on and step into the river.
1: Ooh, that was my best cast of the day.
2: Yeah, that one was good.
1: That was pretty.
0: Vermont chef Andrew Wislotsky fell in love with fly fishing during the pandemic when work at his restaurant slowed down. And he wanted to share that love with other people, like Dylan Moody, a student reporter at the University of Vermont.
2: It helps when you don't have to worry about me being on the other side.
1: That is nice. That's what it's. I've hooked myself a few times, and it's something I never want to do to anybody.
0: Moody's resulting podcast about fishing and mental health received an honorable mention in NPR's College Podcast Challenge. Here's an excerpt from their interview.
1: Fly fishing for me started probably March 2020 and just like changed everything. It became almost like, yeah, any free time I have, this is what I want to be doing now. I really use it on like my mental health journey quite a bit. I'm bipolar, ADHD, and it just, yeah, helps ground me. My whole life I've been like the biggest proponent of therapy, mental health services, everything, but was also one of those people who's like, I don't need that, I'm fine. And I remember it was the moment I realized like maybe you reach out to somebody because this doesn't feel okay. I was at one of the restaurants and got a phone call from the catering manager just letting me know. It's like, oh, hey, we tacked on an event for tonight and we have a tasting as well, just booked. And in that moment, I'm just sitting there. It's like, I don't have any of this product. Why wasn't this communicated? Like, how am I going to pull this off in the next 2 hours? Having those thoughts and then opening my eyes and just being surrounded by broken coffee cups. I was like, oh, what happened? And realizing, it's like, I just smashed a bunch of coffee cups because I was mad. So that's when I realized, like, maybe I need to talk to somebody. This doesn't feel like a measured response. And I remember, like, not even my first therapy appointment, but just a doctor's appointment where I brought up to my primary care that's like, hey, I want to see a therapist. I got in my car and I was sobbing afterwards. My wife called me and was like, oh, how was it? And she could hear I was crying. She's like, are you okay? I was like, I'm incredible. Like, I'm fixing this. I'm going to help me. That was a fish. I just pulled that lure right out of its mouth. Everybody should go to therapy. It's just been such a game changer. And having like therapists teach me mindfulness and being able to work that into my everyday life like this. This is, I'm just filling up my battery for the week when I come out here. If I don't catch a fish, I don't catch a fish. That's fine. But I'm just going to spend, you know, 2 hours flinging my arm back and forth, just thinking about the rhythm of that. Like there's nothing else in my head except for the water I'm standing in, the motion of my arm, watching my line, like that's it. And it's fantastic. Like it's incredible. And yeah, just like nothing else matters. Like we're such tiny things in the world. Everything's gonna be fine.
0: That was an excerpt from A Winooski Chef Finds Peace in Fly Fishing by Dylan Moody, who just graduated from the University of Vermont. It was an honorable mention in this year's NPR College Podcast Challenge. 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
2: 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At 60 miles an hour, 18-wheelers can take the length of a football field to stop, and the law requires them to stay 300 feet apart.
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3: On the next Fresh Air, the bra-burning feminist protesters at the 1968 Miss America pageant? 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But the pageant did ignite a battle over beauty, race, and power that still echoes today. 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
6: I'm Janine Herbst with these headlines. Washington's governor has declared a state of emergency as at least 10 major fires burn throughout the state. In Spokane, fire crews are battling three large fires that have destroyed hundreds of structures and threatened many more. This is the area also deals with a heat dome. In Greece, two firefighting helicopters battling a major wildfire that's burning out of control near Athens collided, killing two crew members. Two others were rescued. And the World Health Organization says years of progress made on tackling HIV, AIDS, hepatitis, and sexually transmitted diseases is at risk because of funding shortfalls. I'm Janine Herbst, NPR News.

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1: This is All Things Considered from NPR News. I'm Rob Schmitz. Teen takeovers have become a concern in cities across the country. The social media trend involves teenagers holding large, spontaneous gatherings in public places. While it may sound harmless, these gatherings can be disruptive, and some have turned violent, prompting cities to look for solutions. Noor Nazir with WFAE in Charlotte spoke with teenagers about what they think would make them feel safer.
2: The invitation is a blank Instagram note with only two letters, DT. 15-year-old Soraya Thomas got that message from a friend on Instagram.
3: They put DT on their note and put question mark, and then everybody would just go down there down that day.
2: DT stands for downtown. Thomas went along with hundreds of other teenagers. She recorded teens running through the streets, laughing and screaming. Thomas says teenagers go to socialize, not to cause trouble.
3: Like, the teen takeovers would be fun, like getting to know new people. That would be fun.
2: She also saw signs of danger and recorded it.
3: Like, you see fights sometimes, dangerous. You see police chasing teenagers. That's what you mostly see when it goes down. And you just see people running out of nowhere. So you gotta run too.
2: Thomas says a fight can break out when someone sees an op slang for an opponent. These gatherings are happening across the country. Charlotte offers one example of how quickly they can turn violent. Charlotte Mecklenburg Police Chief Estella Patterson says a 16-year-old shot two other teens in mid-June. 3 weeks later, another takeover was expected, and they were prepared, she says.
4: I am confident that the only reason we did not have another shooting or a major incident was because we had over 200 officers in a small geographic area working.
2: Patterson says that level of policing is not sustainable. She now wants a 9 p.m. curfew for everyone under 18. A proposal now before the city council. Curfews already exist in more than 400 communities nationwide. In Washington, D.C., for example, police can disperse groups of teens after 8 p.m. In Charlotte, the county is also trying alternatives. Inspired by the teen programs in Baltimore, they created the Teen Summer Jam. Inside a rec center, past police cars and a row of metal detectors, hundreds of teens play basketball, video games, or paint. Others play cards and make music. All while, the smell of popcorn, cookies, and pizza is in the air. 17-year-old Marcus Durkin is hanging out with friends in a small recording studio. What are you guys doing in here?
5: We're trying to make a raw beat, and we'll see what we can do with it. Yeah, but we got man's right here making it right here.
2: Durkin has seen what happens at teen takeovers. He would rather be here.
5: It's a better outlet to, like, rather scream into the microphone than rather do some violence, you know?
2: Mecklenburg County Recreation Superintendent Justin Jackson says there needs to be more programs like this.
6: We listen to our teens. A lot of the time they say that they're overlooked, that they don't feel like they're heard. So we decide to listen and provide quality programming in a safe environment for them.
2: This is not enough to prevent teen takeovers in the city, and adding a curfew won't do it either, say teens like Soraya Thomas.
3: Oh, no. That's like me being 11 years old, and that's my bedtime. Like, no, nah. If it's like that curfew around the summertime, no, they're not going to like that. They're going to stay outside.
2: Her friend, 15-year-old Kamaja Smith, says teens need more spaces where they can gather without feeling pressure to spend money.
7: Teenagers deserve spaces too. I feel like we do deserve a free space that represents us as people and as a community.
2: She wonders, where are teenagers supposed to go? A curfew, she says, is unlikely to stop teenagers from following social media to the next teen takeover. For NPR News, I'm Noor Nazir in Charlotte.
1: Point a camera, press a button, and wait. It takes 3 minutes to see your photo. For our series, America in Pursuit, exploring culture, history, and objects in American life, NPR culture correspondent Anastasia Tsiulkas takes us back to a time before selfies.
8: In 1972, the Polaroid SX70, made in collaboration with a famous industrial designer named Henry Dreyfuss, was a revelation.
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8: Polaroid recruited another famous industrial design firm, the Ames Office, to make a film explaining it to Polaroid stockholders. Somehow, the film manages hilariously to make this easy-to-understand item very complicated.
9: Grasp the rear of the viewfinder cap, pull the camera into its erect position. To load, press and the door opens. Take the 10-picture film pack and push it all the way in.
8: The color scheme is very 1970s. You can imagine it in a groovy office or in the interior of a station wagon. This model is wrapped in black and cognac leather with metal fittings, with one exception, says Emily Orr, a curator at the Cooper Hewitt Smithsonian Museum of Design in New York City.
10: And one other important moment of color on it is the trigger button, which is right there, brilliant red at the front, making it easy for the user to locate.
8: Intuitive design at its best.
10: This was at the core of Henry Dreyfuss's practice. He believed in simplicity. He thought that objects should be easy to use, easy to manufacture, and easy to maintain.
8: And the public loved it. Everyday people used it to snap pictures of their vacations and holidays.
10: By 1974, it had sold over 700,000 units and was quickly a cult favorite, used by the likes of Andy Warhol and Ansel Adams.
8: As well as Richard Avedon, Walker Evans, and David Hockney, among other famous artists and photojournalists. That ability to whip out a camera and take a picture wherever, whenever, was a preview of our current obsessions. Anastasia Tsiulkas, NPR News, New York.
1: For many kids, summer means camp. And even if you've never been to a sleepaway camp, you might recognize the experience from a whole array of movies. Some can be sweet, like theater camp.
11: We're theater people. We know how to turn cardboard into gold.
1: Or totally absurd, like 2001's Wet Hot American Summer.
12: Finish up the taters. And then what did you say?
13: And then what did I say?
12: You said you were going to go fondle your sweaters.
1: On this week's Cineplexity, we're talking about what makes a great summer camp film. We're joined by two NPR movie lovers who spent many a summer swatting away mosquitoes at camp, editor Kira Joachim and All Things Considered producer Avery Keeley. Hello to you both.
14: Hey, Rob.
15: Hey.
1: So you both went to summer camp. What are some memories that really stick out about that experience?
14: Yeah, I think for me, the highlight of my camp experience was a day called Messy Marathon.
1: Mm-hmm.
14: So Messy Marathon was basically a bunch of regular camp games, but they made them gross. So think about like musical chairs, but instead of chairs, they're buckets of chocolate milk that have been sitting out in the August sun.
1: Yeah.
14: Or like passing a watermelon covered in Crisco, or trying to pop bags of mashed potatoes tied to somebody's ankle. It was just totally gross and messy. And it reminds me of this epic food fight scene in the movie It Takes Two, where a bowl of macaroni salad lands on Steve Guttenberg's head and his love interest, Kirstie Alley, can't keep it together and the cafeteria explodes.
16: You wouldn't dare.
14: Messy Marathon was basically a kid's perfect dream of a food fight, but it was outside, which was smart.
1: Yeah, I assume there are washing machines at camp.
15: There is laundry. There is.
1: Good.
14: Yeah.
1: Good.
14: Yes.
15: Yeah. Okay. That's one of my favorites, Avery, too. I went to Camp Rob for like over a decade.
1: Wow.
15: And I started as a camper. I stayed for a few years as a staff member. And so it's kind of hard for me to choose a favorite memory. But what I will say is one of the best days of summer every year was Visitor's Day. That's when your parents would come up and we'd all get to go into town for the day, which was a huge treat.
1: Into town.
15: Yeah. Very special. And you could get anything you couldn't get. get at camp. And one of the main things we'd come home with, of course, is food, junk food specifically. And it really reminds me of this very hilarious scene in one of my favorite camp movies, Heavyweights, in which the campers finally get access to all of their junk food that has been taken away from them earlier in the film by the camp's owner, this fitness guru, Tony Perkis, who is hilariously played by Ben Stiller.
13: Tomorrow morning at 0600, everyone who has not met their weight loss goal will join me on a 20-mile hike.
16: What?
13: Pack light, boys. The party's over.
15: And they're at this huge bonfire, gorging themselves, too, on pizza, chips, candy. They're covered in chocolate. The works.
17: Thought they were supposed to be on diets.
18: Think they're cheating.
15: And that scene is a slightly exaggerated version of what would happen post-Visitor's Day, but really only slightly.
1: Visitor's Day sounds really fun. Summer camp movies are already a pretty specific genre, but, you know, let's break them down even further to summer camp crushes, which I assume happened at every single camp in the world, right? Am I right?
14: I mean, oh, pretty crucial to the experience. Yeah.
15: Yes, I'm going to agree with Avery there. Crushes at camp are a huge part of the experience. Unfortunately for me, they were mostly unrequited crushes with camp hot boys who were a little out of my league at the time. This is one of my favorite threads running through one of my favorite camp movies, which you mentioned in the intro, A Wet Hot American Summer. It's a huge ensemble cast with some of your favorite comedic actors, Amy Poehler as the hilarious counselor, theater counselor, Susie.
19: I would like to announce that Ben and I are planning to produce a musical number from Godspell for the talent show tonight. I'm sorry, Ben is producing. I'm directing / choreographing.
15: There's Paul Rudd, Ken Marino, and they're all spending their last day at Camp Firewood in Maine, and they are getting into hijinks.
20: Hey, Neil, what's up?
21: Victor abandoned the raft trip, and now the kids are about to go over Devil's Canyon Rapids!
14: I think on the opposite end of the spectrum from Wet Hot American Summer, which is pretty raunchy, a movie that captures a sweeter, more innocent version of that is Wes Anderson's Moonrise Kingdom.
22: What do you want to be when you grow up?
23: I don't know. I want to go on adventures, I think. Not get stuck in one place.
14: Moonrise Kingdom tells a story of Susie and Sam. They're these two kind of like lonely preteens who meet on an island where Sam is camping with his scout troop. They hatch a plan to run away together, and this completely Andersonian plot ensues as more and more people kind of get folded into the hijinks.
1: More hijinks, right?
14: And the consequences of them running away. This film just revolves around their attempts to kind of act on their feelings of young love, which is sweet and silly because they're kids. Their life savings is in the form of nickels.
1: Okay. So unfortunately, not everyone has an amazing time at camp. Are there movies where we get to see that side of the story? And noting that, say, like, Friday the 13th is a movie that is also set at a camp.
14: Yeah. And there's nothing worse kind of than being somewhere you don't want to be as a kid and not having the power to change that. And that is basically the premise of the movie Holes, based on the book of the same name, which I think basically every millennial was required to read in elementary school. It stars a Disney Channel era Shia LaBeouf as the main character Stanley Yelnats. He's this ill-fated kid whose family is cursed and basically ends up at a work camp for teenagers. And the kids at the camp are forced to dig holes all over this hot, dried-up lake bed. Mr. Sir, a character played by John Voight, explains.
24: What am I supposed to be looking for, Mr. Sir?
25: You're not looking for anything. You're building character. You take a bad boy, make him dig holes all day in the hot sun, and it turns him into a good boy. That's our philosophy here at Camp Green Lake.
14: This movie sort of follows like a long tradition of stories about kids who are kind of forgotten by adults or mistreated by the systems that are supposed to care for or reform them. But I think this kind of qualifies as a camp movie because without spoiling too much, in the end, it's the kids against the counselors, and there are some real moments of connection between the kids who are at the camp as they try and figure out what's going on and how to get out of this camp that they're in.
15: Yeah, actually, that sort of relates to one of the major themes that we see in a lot of these camp movies. It's not exactly camp gone wrong or people who dislike camp, but there is a camp and its campers that are threatened by some kind of larger outside force. That is essentially the plot of Heavyweights, which I talked about earlier.
1: Right.
15: You know, this idyllic and accepting weight loss camper boys, Camp Hope, is sold to an insane fitness guru who puts the campers through hell trying to make them lose weight. You know, so there's always some ragtag bunch of outsiders up against some bigger force, and they have to come in and save the day. That actually is also the plot of Theater Camp, which you talked about in our intro.
0: Look, Troy, I don't need to tell you that the bank has filed a notice of default.
4: What?
15: It tells the story of Adirondacks, a theater camp in upstate New York, and that becomes at risk of financial insolvency and foreclosure. And, you know, as usually happens in these camp movies, the lovable, if annoying, theater misfits, they manage to work together enough to keep the camp from being sold to the highest bidder.
1: You know, summer camp is really, it's a very special period of time. It's an adolescence, many who don't know each other. You've got not too much supervision, and then you have this defined period of time. So it's, in some ways, it sets up some interesting films. I mean, is that the reason why Hollywood keeps going back to this genre?
15: Yeah, I mean, I think the best camp movies are the ones that can kind of like put you in a place and feel like a kid, you know, to transport you.
1: Right.
15: And
1: yeah.
15: It is this contained atmosphere where you can have all these different adventures. And again, the hijinks can ensue. It becomes this really sort of fruitful environment in which to make a movie, I think. And it is this really magical feeling, you know, and my favorite camp movies, whether they're silly or serious, are the ones that sort of transport me back to that place and being that child that I was at that time.
14: Yeah, I think it's this sort of like beautiful balance of constraint and freedom, right? Like life at camp is pretty regimented,
1: right?
14: You wake up when the PA system goes off, you meet at flagpole, your meals are at scheduled times, your activities are at scheduled times. But there's also this just complete sense of freedom, right? That you're getting to do everything that a kid wants to do. You get to be with your friends all day. You get to try new activities. You stay up late in your bunks. You eat too much candy. And I think for me, the best camp movies remind us of what it is like to feel safe and free in equal measure at that time of life.
1: We're returning to our childhoods.
14: Yeah.
15: Yeah.
1: That was NPR's Kira Joaquim and Avery Keatley. Thanks to you both for joining us.
14: Thank you.
1: That is All Things Considered for Sunday, August 2nd. Have a great week.
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Hi, I'm David Luckin. Welcome to This Week in Music History, a journey into the music, news, and pop culture of yesterday and today. Tonight, we'll listen to the music and read the news making history this week, find out who played the 1968 Newport Pop Festival, and we'll listen to the music of Superfly and Hamilton. All that and more next on This Week in Music History. But first, the news that made history. August 1st, 1944, that Anne Frank penned her last entry into her diary. I keep on trying to find a way of becoming what I would like to be and what I could be if there weren't any other people living in the world. 3 days later, Anne and her family were arrested and sent to Nazi concentration camps. Anne died at Bergen-Belsen concentration camp on March 15th, 1945, at age 15.

0: a few seconds away from switching to the redundant sense sequencer. T-minus 27 seconds. We have gone for redundant sense sequencer start. T-minus 20 seconds and counting. T-minus 15, 14, 13. T-minus 10, 9, 8, 7, 6, 5, 4. We've gone for main engine start. We have main engine start.
1: Ladies and gentlemen, rock and roll.

It was this week in 1983 that Neil Young puts together a one-time backing band called the Shocking Pinks for a rockabilly album titled Everybody's Rockin'. It's his 13th studio album. Let's give a listen.

0: Is this a private party or can any store crash?
1: So new Coke is catching on. The taste is better and newer than that. You said the P word. So what I want to know is, if you're drinking Coke, who's drinking Pepsi? If you can't beat it, that's the way. Coke. Take it.
2: And it was this week in 1966 that the Chambers Brothers record Time Has Come Today at Columbia Records Los Angeles Studios. Overdubbed with harpsichord, the single is released with a 2 minute 37-second running time, and it flops. A year later, an 11-minute version appears on their album Time Has Come, which becomes an FM radio standard. In 1968, the song is once again released as a single, this time at 4 minutes and 45 seconds. This version climbs to number 11 in the U.S., We'll split the difference and play the one we remember best at 4 minutes and 45 seconds. Here's the Chambers Brothers with Time Has Come Today.

And it was this week in 1973 that Papa John Phillips of the Mamas and Papas filed suit against his former label Dunhill, alleging $60 million in unpaid royalties. Let's give a listen to Creek Alley. It kind of tells the whole story of the Mamas and Papas. Breezing on American Express cards.

one of the most famous stars in Hollywood history, is dead at 36. Marilyn Monroe was found dead in bed under circumstances that were in tragic contrast to her glamorous career as a comic talent. On the surface, she seemed to have such a zest for life. Her international appeal took her from command appearances to the other side of the world and entertainment for Korean GIs. The star led a far from normal childhood and had 12 sets of foster parents.

And it was this week in 1985 that Tears for Fears Shout hits number one in the U.S. for the first of 3 weeks. It's the English synth-pop duo's second chart-topper following Everybody Wants to Rule the World.

And if you were listening to the radio or going to the movies in 1972, then you realize that the movie Superfly was released along with the soundtrack by Curtis Mayfield. It becomes a soul music landmark, taking on the drug culture portrayed in the film with vivid commentary.

0: as fast as we could.
1: They're all over. It's chaos. It's pandemonium.
2: They're taking over. It's totally out of control.
1: Ah! 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
8: And now for all of you youngsters, you've been very, very good tonight. I'm very proud of you. Here are the Animals.

And it was this week in 1901, believe it or not, even though Louis Armstrong claims January 4th as his birthday, he was actually born August 4th in New Orleans, Louisiana. Let's hear Exactly Like You.

not to be true. Truth knows she meant for someone exactly like you. Sweet.

And it was this week in 2015, Hamilton, a hip-hop-infused musical based on the life of Alexander Hamilton, opens on Broadway at the Richard Rodgers Theater 6 months after a sold-out off-Broadway debut.

0: taking me?
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I'm David Luckin. Take care, be safe, and sweet dreams.

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2: You buy something, you own it. At least, that's the deal we think we're making. But out on a farm in eastern Colorado, that deal has started to come apart.
3: I mean, you go out and spend $500,000 on a used piece of equipment, and then you can't use it.
2: A man standing next to a machine he paid for, waiting not to fix it, but for permission to use it.